Small Things by Cassie Velaza. This is Democracy Now!, democracynow.org. I'm Amy Goodman. In another major Supreme Court decision, justices ruled states can prohibit transgender student athletes from competing in women's and girls' sports, upholding bans in Idaho and West Virginia. Justices ruled unanimously the state bans don't violate

0: I am. From Pacifica Radio in Los Angeles, this is the Bradcast, as heard on KPFK 90.7 FM in LA and on dozens of other fine affiliate stations over both the public airwaves and the internets around the country and the world, blanketing planet Earth. I'm Brad Friedman, your friendly investigative blogger, journalist, troublemaker, muckraker, an all-around swell fellow, says me from bradblog.com. Your mileage may vary. Glad to have you with us today for another thrilling edition. All right, we are going to... I'm changing things up a little bit, Desi Doyen. Okay. Didn't even make it an audible here. Just be moving things around. I've got a guest coming up shortly, and Desi Doyen's Green News Report will be here a little bit later. So I'm going to, for the moment, jump very quickly back into, guess, elections for a change. Voters in Nevada, Maine, North Dakota, and South Carolina went to the polls on Tuesday to vote in primary elections for the critical November midterms. We will have whatever results may be available out of those four states on our next Bradcast. But I do want to note that I have a correction. We all like to put our corrections up front when possible. On yesterday's show, I think I may have said that it was voters in South Dakota, not South Carolina, that would be heading to the polls on Tuesday. My apologies, my mistake, my error, and I'm sorry to folks in South Dakota who are going to their polling place today wondering why it's not open. Because there's no election, but that's my fault. So sorry about that. We will cover South Dakota's results whenever they actually do have their primary election. But until then, we'll have full results or whatever suffices for it out of those four states that are not South Dakota on our next thrilling Bradcast. But as we are still not done with coverage of last week's primary elections in California and the hissy fit that Donald Trump threw in their wake on Sunday, walking off of Sunday's Meet the Press, as we covered on yesterday's program. If you missed it, you can download it, of course, from the newly redesigned bradblog.com. He walked off because the host, Kristen Welker, dared to ask for any evidence at all to demonstrate that either his 2020 presidential election, which he of course went back to, or the elections in California last week, if either of them were, quote, crooked or, quote, rigged, as he complained, what is his evidence for that? And without any evidence in support, of course, before calling Welker, quote, either crooked or stupid herself, he walked out of the interview. Well, let's get back to those elections in California, where the slow counting is completely a known thing. To suggest, as Donald Trump has, that somehow the fact that we don't know who the winner is 5 days later in a state of 40,000 people, that must mean there's some sort of shenanigans going on. No, he doesn't have any evidence. Don't ask him for it. The evidence is right there before your eyes, and if you don't see it, you're either crooked or stupid. Well, yes, we have tens of millions of voters here, mostly via vote by mail, each ballot of which has to be opened and signature verified and validated one at a time by hand before it can be tallied, and where we prize accuracy and voter inclusion over speed in our elections out here, speed so that Donald Trump can be happy about the results or whatever. Well, it is now official-ish. At some point after we got off the air yesterday, as counting continues to continue in last week's primaries out here in the closely watched Los Angeles mayoral top two primary, where all the candidates of all parties run on the same ballot for good or ill, and the top two vote getters go on to the November general election. It is official-ish. Democratic LA City Councilwoman Nithya Raman will take the second slot on the November ballot, according to AP and other outlets who make such calls. They're not official calls. They're just media calls, but pretty much everyone goes along with them. Things can change if somehow new revelations come up amid the tallying and the canvassing process. But for now, while Nithya Raman over the weekend had taken the second place spot in the counting, it is now official. It looks like it's going to stay that way, at least according to the media outlets. Raman will take on her former ally, Democratic Mayor Karen Bass, who she actually endorsed before she decided to go ahead and run herself. Karen Bass is running for re-election, and Nithya Raman has now displaced the Trumpy Republican former reality TV star Spencer Pratt from the second place spot, where he had been since election night, as many progressive Democrats in the state held their ballot until the last minute, given the confusion about which Democrats might emerge as the front runners in the California gubernatorial election that was also held last week, where a few weeks ago there was concern among Democrats that they could get shut out altogether from the top two, that it would be two Republicans in those slots because there were so many Democrats running for governor. Well, with more than 92% of ballots now counted in the city of Los Angeles, the progressive Raman went from less than half a point ahead of Pratt as of Sunday night, which is the numbers we had yesterday, to almost 3 points ahead of him as of Monday night. So I would expect that margin to continue to widen as there are still thousands of ballots being tallied in that race. In the California governor's race, the Trump-endorsed Republican and former Fox News host Steve Hilton is still holding on to the second-place slot to go on to the November general election runoff, following Democratic former state attorney general Javier Becerra, who the media have called as taking the top slot of the two available on the fall ballot. But progressive Democratic billionaire Tom Steyer is picking up votes as the counting continues. Yesterday, the latest numbers available when we went to air were from Sunday night, when just over 72% of the expected tallies were in. At that point, Hilton, in second place, held a 4.5-point lead over the third-place Steyer. Well, now as we go to air, with more than 83% of the votes counted, that gap between second-place Hilton and third-place Steyer has closed to about 2.5 points. So from 4.5 points to 2.5 points, so it is getting narrower. There are still estimated to be about 1.5 million ballots left. And whether that will be enough for Steyer to overtake Hilton, putting two Democrats onto the fall ballot against each other, as we are now seeing in the LA mayoral race, well, that remains to be seen. But for Steyer supporters, the needle is moving in the right direction. I have trouble imagining that Steyer could actually overtake second place, but it is moving in that direction. I should also note again, as I briefly mentioned yesterday, amid Trump's hissy fit over all of this and his evidence-free claims that the election is crooked and somehow being stolen by Democrats in California, let me underscore this. Life would be a hell of a lot easier for Democrats if there was just one Democrat and a Republican on this November's ballot in both the mayoral race in Los Angeles and in the gubernatorial race. In neither case would the Republican be likely to win. Democrats outnumber Republicans so widely in both the city of L.A. and across the state right now. In the city of Los Angeles, Trump won just about 15% of the vote back in 2024 in Los Angeles. Statewide, he won only about 38% of the vote. So it would be wildly unlikely for either Republican candidate to win the mayor's race in LA or the governor's race statewide this fall. And frankly, the last thing that the Democratic Party establishment, who Trump is accusing, I guess, of rigging the elections in California, the last thing the Democratic Party likely wants is an ugly battle between two Democrats on each ballot about who is the more progressive, et cetera, et cetera. Progressives might want that fight. Voters might welcome it. I have no problem with it, but the party establishment almost certainly does not want that fight between two Democrats on the ballot. It would much be much easier, cleaner, and probably cheaper for them to have one Democrat and one Republican on the ballot this fall. So for them to supposedly rig this race in order to shut out a Republican on the November ballot, well, that is a huge strike in and of itself against Trump's claims, along with the fact that there is zero actual evidence to date to support his assertion that either of those two races is somehow being rigged.
1: And doesn't that sort of contrast if he's going to say that Spencer Pratt in the L.A. mayor's race, that's totally rigged, but Steve Hilton's is not rigged?
0: Is not. But I would say if he stays on, maybe he's looking at those numbers and thinking, yeah, Steve Hilton's going to be gone. Just the way Spencer Pratt was gone. And it is possible. Seems like a stretch, but like I said, there's more than a million ballots out there. And those late ones were coming in, are coming in decisively for the more progressive Democrats, Nithya Raman in Los Angeles and Tom Steyer across the state. Now, one more related story before we get to my guest today. On yesterday's show, we had a caller at the very end of the show, a Republican named Jane.
1: Yes.
0: I think it was Jane. Not June, but Jane.
1: Jane.
0: All right. She was from here in L.A., I believe, and she was sympathetic to Trump's claims about the election being rigged in California, even though I had detailed how he had presented zero evidence to support the claims and had asked callers to share any evidence if they knew of any. Well, Jane said that she had heard about a voting center out here being vandalized and a vote-by-mail ballot drop box being set on fire, and that she thought it was entirely possible that there were votes in that box for Spencer Pratt. Now, I had not heard about that story. It looks like it actually happened a few days before Election Day while we were still off for our Memorial Day break, and I told her that I would look into it. Well, now I have, and as CBS reported, on the Sunday before last Tuesday's election day, quote, two investigations were launched on that Sunday after a Los Angeles County voting center was vandalized and a mail-in ballot box was burned, according to the L.A. County Registrar Recorder County Clerk. In a news release, L.A. County officials said that early on Sunday morning, vandalism was found at the Jenny Oropeza Community Center voting location at Cesar Chavez Park in Long Beach. Officials said that election workers quickly responded and that operations there were not disrupted. There was no destruction of ballots. By the way, while Long Beach is in L.A. County, it is not in the city of Los Angeles in any event. So no harm could be done to ballots for Spencer Pratt, by and large, because the L.A. mayoral race is not on the ballot for voters in Long Beach. Now, with our voting center system that we have in L.A. County, it is possible that one could drop off their ballot. You can drop them off at any voting center in the county. So somehow in the city of L.A., someone could drive about a half hour to Long Beach and cast their ballot there. But
1: well, you might work there.
0: You might
1: live.
0: Exactly.
1: Yeah.
0: So it seems unlikely. At least that there's going to be a lot of votes in the mayor's race dropped into the boxes in Long Beach. But they could, in any event, no ballots were apparently damaged in that vandal attack at that particular voting center. But in addition, L.A. County staff said a, quote, limited number of vote-by-mail ballots, unquote, appear to have sustained fire-related damage inside a drop box at the Department of Public Social Services Civic Center at East 4th Place in downtown Los Angeles. The statement said, quote, preliminary information indicates the incident was isolated and involved a small number of ballots as it occurred between the most recent scheduled collection and the following morning's retrieval. According to the news release, so there were unlikely to be many ballots at all in there in this part of town after being picked up the night before, much less ballots for Donald Trump's preferred candidate, Spencer Pratt, in the heart of downtown L.A. a city where just about 15% voted Republican in the last election. Moreover, as I understand it, LA's drop boxes have certain fire retardant tech inside of the boxes that may have doused the fire in short order. That is unclear, however. Registrar Recorder County Clerk Dean Logan said the department was reviewing the incident at the time to identify which voters may have been affected. An official said that voters would be directly contacted and given information on other voting options, including replacement ballots, and that the county was working with law enforcement in both cases to investigate them. Now, I followed up myself with the L.A. County Registrar Recorder County Clerk's Office to ask how many ballots were ultimately discovered to have been damaged in that drop box. Were they able to reach the voters to allow them to cast a new ballot? And or, if not, were they otherwise able to read and remake those ballots on their own, presuming the ballots weren't entirely destroyed? It sounds like they weren't, which is why they were going to try and contact the actual affected voters. I've yet to hear back from the county. I will try to update you further on this if I learn more. But in any case, in an election in the city of L.A., where about 780,000 votes were cast, and where Pratt is currently shut out of the top two right now by about 30,000 votes behind second place, this fire at one ballot box overnight between the day's last pickup and the next morning in a very Democratic part of town seems unlikely to have had much of an effect on the total outcome. There may be other concerns about the tallying in the mayor's race or the California governor's race, but for now, that one, Jane's specific concerns, wouldn't seem to amount to much, at least in the results of the mayor's race. More updates, no doubt, on both of those races in the days ahead as ballots continue to be tallied at the LA County Ballot Processing Center for the most populous county by far in the nation, with more than more voters than 41 entire states in the U.S. So, yeah, it could take a while. We'll have any new updates for you tomorrow on that and any noteworthy results out of Maine, Nevada, North Dakota, and South Carolina on our next thrilling broadcast. Let's take a quick break here, and we're joined by Public Citizen Co-President Robert Weissman once again on his group's blockbuster new report, finding that known donors to Trump's supposedly privately funded $400 million ballroom at the White House, that those donors have received at least $50 billion in new and expanded government contracts and other funding over the past 6 months alone. That's straight ahead on the Bradcast plus Green News Report. I'm Brad Friedman, and this is the Bradcast.
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0: Yep. Welcome back to the Bradcast. 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Trying to keep up with the unprecedented levels of grift and corruption by Donald Trump and his administration may well be a fool's errand at this point. But with a compliant Republican majority in both houses of Congress right now and a fully captured Department of Justice under the direct command of Trump himself and his personal criminal defense lawyer, Todd Blanche, I guess that leaves fools like us in the media and non-governmental organizations to take the lead on those errands. Last week, it was all we could do to keep up with the dubious claims by the administration that it had killed the nearly $1.8 billion slush fund that Donald Trump and the DOJ declared into existence somehow to be used for cash payments to Trump allies and supporters, such as the nearly 1,600 January 6 insurrectionists who were charged or convicted, some who violently attacked and hospitalized law enforcement officials during Trump's attempt to steal the 2020 election. With seemingly faltering support, however, from Republicans in the Senate, the administration claimed that the slush fund idea was dead when pressed during a House Judiciary Committee hearing by New York Democrat Grace Meng, however, as to whether he would put that vow to shut down the slush fund in actual writing. Well, the response from Trump's defense attorney and acting U.S. Attorney General Todd Blanche was, shall we say, less than confidence building.
1: Attorney General, I want to thank you for verbally committing to not moving forward with the so-called anti-weaponization fund. I just want to make sure, are you going to issue a new memo in writing, rescinding that May 18th memo?
2: I'm not committing to putting anything in writing. I'm going to say it today over and over again. I mean, I don't know what the purpose of putting something in writing. I'm telling you what we're doing.

feel better about it from even after that. They declined to either fund or block Trump's $1.776 billion slush fund for insurrectionists from the massive $78 billion reconciliation bill to fund immigration enforcement agencies, despite the claims from some Republicans, at least, that they opposed the slush fund and the Democratic effort to amend that bill to block it statutorily. For now, I will let you decide if that slush fund is really most sincerely dead or not, or maybe just until after this year's critical midterm elections, in hopes of preventing the media from asking Republican candidates whether they support this massive, unprecedented grift by a president of the United States and his wholly corrupted Department of Justice. But while we were following that unprecedented corruption last week, our friends at the nonprofit Good Government Watchdog Group, Public Citizen, had their eye on one of Trump's other unprecedented grifts, his massive, supposedly privately funded $400 million White House ballroom. I say supposedly because the White House also attempted to have Congress include $1 billion in supposed security enhancements for that pet project of Donald Trump's in that same bill last week. The project, when Trump initially announced it after tearing down the East Wing of the White House without public notice, was originally to cost $200 million, and then $250 million, and then $300 million, and then eventually $400 million. All paid for, we are told, by private donations. So no worries, no taxpayer funding necessary. And that was supposed to make us feel better about this. As revealed last week in a new report by Public Citizen titled Ballroom Billions, the organization reports that Donald Trump's wildly unpopular vanity project has now grown more shrouded in conflicts of interest since the East Wing was demolished, with over $50 billion in new and increased government contracts flowing to corporate ballroom donors over the last 6 months. The Public Citizen analysis shows that over half of the corporate donors to the ballroom project were from a wide range of industries, including names like Amazon, Palantir, NextEra Energy, and Lockheed Martin. They have received more government contract funding since donating to the ballroom and being feted by Trump at what Public Citizen describes as a gluttonous White House banquet dinner last October. The White House disclosed a list of 21 corporate donors to the $400 million ballroom project, but it has not revealed how much they each contributed. Either way, it seems they paid millions to potentially reap billions in return, billions of your taxpayer dollars, no matter how much the White House likes to rebut critics by claiming that the entire project is privately funded. News outlets have since identified six more corporate ballroom donors for a total of 27 corporate donors. On top of the corporate donors, Public Citizen reports an additional 15 individual and family foundation ballroom donors have also now been disclosed. This is likely not the complete list, they say, since the White House signed a secret ballroom funding agreement that was obtained by Public Citizen via a Freedom of Information Act lawsuit that permits ballroom donors to remain anonymous if they choose to be. What are those individuals and family foundation donors receiving as thank you gifts for their donations? Well, that information may still be forthcoming, but the report finds that over half of the known corporate ballroom donors, 14 out of 27, have received new or increased government contracts over the last 6 months, totaling over $50 billion, and that most of the corporate donors, 16 out of 27 of them, are facing federal enforcement actions and or have had federal enforcement actions suspended by the Trump administration. Joining us again today is Robert Weissman, co-president of Public Citizen, to discuss this latest blockbuster report from the public interest group. Welcome back to the broadcast, Mr. Weissman. I think you joined us just about a month ago or so, but you guys are doing such critical work, frankly, and pushing all of this news forward in such critical ways that I'm happy to check in with you again on all of this. Welcome back.

0: Back, Robert.
1: It's great to be with you. There's a lot of corruption, grift, and graft to be shining a light on.
0: You think? Boy, well, of the known donors, Rob, Washington Post reports in its coverage of your blockbuster report, quote, "No single contributor received more new business with the government since giving to the Ballroom Project than Lockheed Martin. The defense giant received roughly $43.8 billion in new or expanded contract funding since last fall, according to your report. Now, of course, we have started a couple of new wars since this Ballroom project began, I think. Is it possible to identify one way or another whether Lockheed Martin would have received that additional funding anyway, whether they had given to the Trump Ballroom or not?
1: No, it's not possible. I mean, but most of these contracts, the government, and certainly when it comes to the Pentagon, the government's in the business of giving out major contracts. So the contracts were, in the vast majority of cases, going to be provided anyway. Would they go to the same recipient? Maybe not. And even if so, the theory of these companies like Lockheed making tiny for them contributions to the ballroom is, do a little favor for Trump to make sure things go the way we want them to go, or continue the way we want them to go when it comes to the big bucks, which in their case and in many other cases is a, relates to acquiring these procurement deals with the government. For Lockheed, it's the core of their business. So there's almost no, Trump could ask for a lot more, and they would be happy to ante up in order to keep the money flowing. And at the same time, the Trump administration is proposing to almost double the size of the Pentagon budget to $1.5 trillion this year. So, their interest in doing that, is that completely independent of the support they're getting from defense companies to old companies like Lockheed or new companies that are trying to get in the business from Silicon Valley? No, I don't think so. I think they are influenced by their donors and happy to repay them.
0: And for the record, defense contractor Booz Allen followed Lockheed with more than $4.2 billion in new contracts in recent months, followed by Palantir, just over $1 billion, along with Amazon, Microsoft, Google, Caterpillar, T-Mobile, and others. But doesn't that question, whether they would have gotten this or not, doesn't it sort of underscore all of this in that even if this new funding is not a payoff in exchange for the ballroom donation, it certainly gives the impression, or at least the appearance, of a conflict of interest no matter what, right?
1: Yeah, it's not just the appearance of a conflict of interest. It is, in fact, a conflict of interest no matter what. So whether the contracts would have gone, might have gone to somebody else, still would have gone to them, it is a conflict of interest. They're locking in this relationship, they're greasing the palms, and they're getting back, 1,000 times, a five or 100, 500 or 1,000 times what they're putting in.
0: Well, Rob, you will be shocked to learn that the White House disagrees with you. They like to say there's no conflict of interest here. They push back on your report's pay-to-play premise with their statement saying, quote, "The same critics who are alleging fake conflicts of interest would also complain if American taxpayers were footing the bill for these long overdue renovations." They added, quote, "The donors for the White House Ballroom Project represent a wide array of great American companies and generous individuals, all of whom are contributing to make the People's House better for generations to come." So that's all it is, Robert. These are just they're just trying to be good patriots. Your response to their response that I guess you should be happy this is not costing any taxpayer dollars.
1: Yeah, it's a bunch of civic-minded large corporations, no doubt about it. I think they got part of it right, like that there's fake conflict of interest. Usually, if they say it's a fake something, it's real. So that's like validation. But the other part is correct. Yes, we would, of course, been upset if there was government funding for a ridiculous ballroom project, just like every other American is upset about this whole idea of the ridiculous ballroom project. But that's trivial compared to the grift of the whole deal. And the idea that Americans are saving money or it's not costing us is preposterous. Like the cost to us is in contracts that maybe wouldn't have been given or that are bigger than they should be, or that aren't adequately going to be overseen so that there's waste built in. It's not just the contracts. It's other favorable treatment that these companies are going to expect and almost for sure will receive, in part due to the contributions they made, costing far more to the American people than the small amounts they're contributing. You know, as you know, we looked also at the enforcement, as you mentioned, at the enforcement actions these companies are facing. So they're looking at antitrust cases, claims of employment law violations, discrimination on the job, union busting, pollution claims, and others. And they're hoping to see those claims magically go away. And that's been the trend of this Trump administration. And when you facilitate the administration dropping claims or freezing cases against you by making small contributions, you get a really high success rate if you're corporate America.
0: Yeah. And to be clear, are you confident that we actually know, even know now, who all of the donors are at this point, or are some of them still being kept confidential?
1: I'm confident we do not know.
0: Right.
1: So as you said at the top, they disclosed a list of about 21 or so. Media sort of ferreted out another half dozen, but they kept the whole sort of funding system obscure. And the way the money is going in is through contributions to a nonprofit foundation, which then gives the money over to the Park Service, which then gives the money to the White House. So we wanted to figure out what are the terms of those deals. They refused to give us those contracts and information, so we filed a public records request, and they denied that. We went to court, and we got the documents. The document, what it makes really clear, most notably, is how eager they are to receive anonymous contributions. So like in a 9-page document that describes the whole gift-giving system, they mentioned the word anonymous or anonymity 14 times.
0: Wow.
1: When they have anonymous donations, it's not anonymous to the donor, obviously. It's not anonymous to the Trump administration. It's anonymous to us.
0: Right, right. Since we last spoke with you about a month ago, Robert Weissman, the DOJ has claimed that Donald Trump's $1.8 billion slush fund for insurrectionists is dead. But as we discussed at the top of the segment here, but Trump's acting AG and newly announced nominee to be the permanent attorney general, Todd Blanche, pointedly refused to put that in writing, that the thing was actually dead, when he was asked about it in Congress. Are you confident that that project is actually dead?
1: I don't think they're going to be able to pay out of it, but we can't assume it's dead. Also, as you pointed out, Congress could have, and still could, exert their authority, their spending power, and say not a dime of public money is going to go to this, and then it would be actually be dead. Senate Republicans, who do in fact oppose this personally, refuse to take that vote. So far that hasn't happened. The administration has, in a couple of court cases, stipulated that the fund is not going to move forward. So they have been forced to put it in writing a little bit.
0: Right.
1: We can't claim total victory on this probably until the administration is out of office. And even if the slush fund is completely killed, there's still the other part of the deal that Trump struck, which Todd Blanche said is still in place,
0: right?
1: Which is a commitment by the IRS, an illegal commitment, by the way, by the IRS, not to audit Trump, his family, or his businesses for anything that's ever occurred up to the time they signed the deal. That is worth potentially to Trump and his family hundreds of millions of dollars in taxes they may be able to escape paying, given that they know there will be no enforcement actions against them under the terms of this deal.
0: Right. Which is what I wanted to ask you about, because it feels like while everyone is sort of watching the slush fund, a lot less attention is going to this IRS immunity thing, which seems to be moving forward as it is, no matter what happens with the slush fund. And to be honest, since I don't think Trump actually cares about giving money to others, Like, you know, through the slush fund. I can't help but feeling like, you know, either he's going to take that slush fund money for himself, or it's simply meant as a well-considered distraction from that IRS immunity thing. And it's kind of working, it seems to me.
1: Yeah, well, I think if the slush fund were to move forward, and I don't think it will, but we have to keep fighting it. Yes, it was going to be for the January Sixers and others who would supported the insurrection or Trump's illegal actions, people mm-hmm. like Rudy Giuliani or so on. But I think it was almost guaranteed that Trump was going to make a claim against the slush fund himself. The terms of the deal prohibited him from making a claim around certain things.
0: Mm-hmm.
1: But he was free to say that he'd been weaponized and injured in any other way.
0: Right.
1: And I think, you know, if there's money to be had for Trump, you should assume he's going to grab at it. I think he would have. And as you say, even if the slush fund is shut down, this immunity deal is worth an enormous amount to him. And it's going to be a tougher fight to defeat that because it doesn't actually involve an expenditure in the way that the slush fund did. I think the good news is, by the way, this is totally illegal. It's illegal for the president or anyone to ask the IRS to begin or stop an IRS audit. It's a criminal offense of anybody working inside the IRS if they are so asked not to report the request to the Treasury Department Inspector General. Obviously, this Justice Department's not going to do anything about that. I think the good news is a subsequent administration is not likely to abide by the terms of this illegal deal.
0: It's actually statutory, isn't it, that presidents have
1: Correct.
0: Their tax returns audited each year they're in office?
1: Correct.
0: And so I guess if Congress were to pass a law that said Donald Trump shall be immune, maybe they could get away with it. But there's actual a law which is going to take precedent over something that is declared by Todd Blanche and posted to the DOJ website that Trump shall. And he's the only one who signed that, by the way, that Trump and his family and his companies shall forever be immune from IRS audit and penalty, basically.
1: Yeah. You know, so that immunity deal goes up to the time of the any money earned or any ever happened in all of history up to the time they signed the deal.
0: Mm-hmm.
1: So up to the time they signed the deal, which is, you know, weeks ago,
0: mm-hmm.
1: is the first, you know, not quite year and a half of this administration when Trump, through his various schemes, has increased his wealth by billions of dollars.
0: Yep.
1: You know, by some estimates, $4 or $5 billion. So he has a lot of income in this last year. And that deal says no enforcement action against him if he doesn't pay what he owes. So on $4 or $5 billion, you owe a lot of tax.
0: Yeah. And has anybody, because I know there's lawsuits about the ballroom and the slush fund, but are there already suits now working against this supposed IRS immunity that you know of?
1: No. The problem is, even though it is definitely illegal,
0: yeah.
1: This doctrine called standing, which is like, you know, who has the right to bring a lawsuit,
0: uh-huh.
1: gets in the way. Because there isn't anyone who obviously has the right to bring a lawsuit to enforce this law. And, you know, in a better world, any taxpayer could say, hey, look, this is going to cost me and every other taxpayer hundreds of millions of dollars or maybe more.
0: Right.
1: That's enough for me. That's not how the system works under the rules that the Supreme Court has established over many decades.
0: So we're still
1: struggling to figure out anybody who could bring a lawsuit, and I'm not sure there is anyone who can.
0: If there is no one who can bring a lawsuit, Robert, what does that mean? Does that mean this moves forward as is until either Congress passes a law to block it, or there is a new AG in place from a new president or something who declares this to be null and void? I mean, what?
1: Correct. Yeah. That either that or until there's enough public pressure to get them to reverse. This is one where the pressure is going to have to be awfully intense because it's playing to Trump values. It's a great deal, both for that money. That's a lot of money. Even for Trump. And I think it's become kind of a personal thing for him. So, and not just in the sense of personal wealth, but just that he feels some personal entitlement to this. He's not going to let go easily.
0: I am disturbed to hear even you, Robert Weissman, co-president of Public Citizen, say that there may be no way to go to court or to do anything about this other than, I guess, public opprobrium against it. Of course,
1: Well, I mean, you shouldn't be disturbed by me saying that there's no way to go to court because, unfortunately, that's often true. I mean, we're suing all the time, but there are a lot of things that neither we nor anyone else can sue over because the way the Supreme Court has evolved this issue of what the right to sue is standing over the last many decades just made it much, much harder and in some cases impossible for anyone to sue. That's not like we're scared. That's just like you can't do it. It
0: Oh, yeah,
1: doesn't mean
0: no.
1: we're giving up. It doesn't mean we're giving up. And like I said, I think we got to keep the pressure up on this. Maybe there's a way to get them to reverse. It's shocking to me that they stepped back from the slush fund itself. They were very committed to that, but the pressure was too much. So we have some proof of concept. And if we're not able to get them to do it on their own, then I think it's almost inevitable that a next administration will refuse to abide by this, and hopefully will aggressively enforce the law against Donald Trump, just like they should aggressively enforce the tax law as it applies to every other super rich person.
0: And for the record, I wouldn't suggest you guys were frightened to take
1: Yeah,
0: action, but just
1: Brad,
0: the fact that
1: back off. We're not scared enough.
0: I know you're not. Just the fact that you guys couldn't even figure out some way to get
1: Oh,
0: into
1: yeah,
0: court is disturbing. Very quickly, Robert, I got to get out, but late last week, one of the lawsuits attempting to block the construction of the ballroom made its case, I guess, before the U.S. Court of Appeals in D.C. What did we learn from that hearing? Where does that issue stand in the courts at the moment? Because construction seems to be continuing every day, no matter what the courts are doing at this point, it seems like.
1: now the issue is whether the court's going to order the White House to listen to the order to stop construction. And I think you never know until you get a ruling, but the signs are pretty positive that the courts are looking favorably on the plaintiffs in this case, trying to stop the construction, which they say, and we agree, is illegal, because it re action required congressional authorization, and Congress hasn't said a peep about this is okay. In fact, that was really why they wanted the money in the first place in the spending bill you were talking about. They didn't actually need the money because, as they say, they've raised it all from these companies and super rich people. What they really wanted was something that would seem like a congressional endorsement that they could take to court to end that case, and they didn't get it. So our pressure in these multiple instances is making a real difference. So even when there's cases that seem, instances that seem hard, gotta keep pushing. Turns out when we keep pushing, we are able to win.
0: Lastly, that bill that also it didn't include funding for the ballroom, $1 billion that the White House wanted last week. It also didn't include the funding for the slush fund, but it did not specifically block it either. As many as 12 Republican senators supposedly claim that they oppose it, but they didn't, actually block it in the law. What's your takeaway from the fact that Republicans could have done so, could have blocked it? They chose not to block this measure. Even if they didn't fund it, are they sincere? Do they actually oppose it, or is that just an election time thing to get them through November at this point by saying they oppose it, not actually funding it yet, but also not blocking it?
1: Yeah. Well, of course they oppose it. I mean, there's a lot more than 12 who oppose it. Probably the vast majority oppose it, in their heart of hearts. But also, like, who cares? What matters is whether they take action on it. And this case, the announcement from Blanche that they weren't going to move forward, their calculation was, all right, we'll live with that rather than take a vote directly against Trump because Trump can punish us. So no, they get 0 points. In fact, it's even worse in some ways. Yeah, you think this thing is wrong, but you're not willing to stand up for what you think is right.
0: And I'm I'm still not confident myself that this thing is really most sincerely dead, the slush fund. I think it's going to come.
1: Right, we're going to keep pounding on it for sure.
0: Thank you for doing that. That's scaredy cat Robert Wiseman, the co-president of Public Citizen. You can follow their critically important work right now at citizen.org and see this report on the ballroom billions. I will, of course, link to that and much more when we post the show today at bradblog.com. You can also follow them on the Blue Skies at Public Citizen. Robert Wiseman, always a delight speaking with you, sir. Look forward to the next time.
1: All right. Thanks so much. See you around.
0: You bet. And by the way, after the, I think we're expecting that U.S. Court of Appeals ruling in D.C. on the construction of the ballroom, I think we're expecting that at any time now. You heard Robert Wiseman say that he believes that they will side with the plaintiffs in blocking that. Okay. Pretty much the next step, I mean, then go to the on-bank D.C. appeals court, I believe, you know, all the judges.
2: Yeah.
0: But the next stop after that would be the Supreme Court.
2: Oh, goody.
0: Do you think they'll tell Donald Trump, no, he can't build his ballroom. He needs to leave this gaping hole on the east side of the White House at this point?
2: You know, I have very little faith in today's right-wing Supreme Court supermajority, so I imagine they'll say, yeah, whatever he wants to do is fine. But I'm wondering, you know, is there really a way to, after the Trump administration is over, if we ever get to that point, is there a way to unwind all of this stuff? I mean, are we really talking about just ripping it out of the ground? It's going to be a big mess. It's going to be a big mess for many, many, many, many years to come.
0: Frankly, I can't wait for that mess.
2: Good point.
0: Because that means he's gone and he's out. All right, quick break. We're back with Desi Doyen and the Green News Report. I'm Brad Friedman, and this is the Bradcast. 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
0: As usual, it's not all bad in the Green News Report.
2: True. It's not all bad.
0: It's just mostly bad.
2: Well, you know,
0: we'll see
2: how it is.
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4: The news comes just days after Secretary Rawlins dismissed a local lawmaker's warning that screwworm was detected in Mexico, just a mile from the U.S. border.
2: Flesh-eating screwworm detected in Texas for first time in decades. Big Oil snubs Trump administration's efforts to develop oil and gas in Alaska's National Wildlife Refuge. Plus,
5: Consumers Energy, which owns and operates the plant, says keeping it open costs millions of dollars.
2: Trump gives declining coal industry new $700 million taxpayer bailout.
0: Wow, all of those bailouts and more. Straight ahead from bradblog.com, I'm Brad Friedman.
2: And I'm Desi Doyen.
0: Stand by for 6 minutes of independent green news, politics, analysis, and snarky comment.
6: Energy shouldn't need subsidy. We have so many different forms of energy, but...
0: Oh, I bet he's got a big butt. This is your Green News Report. Okay, Desi Doyen, we'll get to Donald Trump's big butt in a second. But first, we start with the screwworm.
2: Yes, we do. Some ominous news. The U.S. Department of Agriculture confirmed late last week that the New World screwworm, a flesh-eating parasite that mainly afflicts cattle and wildlife, has reached South Texas, now detected in 4 animals that were located hundreds of miles apart. The screwworm rarely affects people and poses no risk to the food supply. But scientists say it is critical to stop the spread of the parasite in the U.S. because it has the potential to devastate the nation's cattle industry, which is already being pummeled by the impacts of drought on cattle herds. New World screwworm had been eradicated in the U.S. in the 1960s through a U.S.-funded program to distribute sterile male screwworm flies in affected areas, but congressional funding for biosecurity eroded over time. And then 15 months ago, Elon Musk's Doge bros eliminated funding for the screwworm program and fired a third of the Agriculture Department staff.
0: Because why? Protecting against screwworm is too woke?
2: On DW News, Philip Kaufman, entomologist of Texas A&M University, called the situation very serious.
7: This is an incredibly damaging pest when it's not treated in proper amounts of time and can result in the death of the animal. And it not only affects livestock, it affects wildlife, companion animals, so cats and dogs, as well as humans.
0: Well, why worry? Beef prices are so cheap now anyway, right?
2: Not really. Canada has implemented a temporary ban on livestock from the U.S. Climate also plays a role. According to the National Institutes of Health, the screwworm's range has expanded thanks to man-made global warming. On a side note, the Centers for Disease Control has announced that Chagas disease, a parasitic illness spread by a different insect that does affect humans, is now endemic in the U.S. also because rising temperatures have expanded its range.
0: Well, good news. We have a president who has a lot of experience dealing with pandemics, so why worry?
2: More bad news for America's farmers and ranchers. The U.S. Drought Monitor reported Monday that May 2026 was the second driest May ever recorded in the U.S. in 130 years of record keeping, second only to May 1934 during the catastrophic Dust Bowl.
0: Oh, man.
2: The Trump administration said it will steer $700 million taxpayer dollars to bail out the declining coal industry, using a authority under the Wartime Defense Production Act, asserting that the move is necessary to meet rising electricity demand, despite coal's much higher cost compared to renewable energy. The funding would build new polluting coal plants and coal export facilities on the West Coast. To prop up the coal industry, the Trump Energy Department is also forcing several costly, uneconomic coal-fired power plants to operate past their scheduled shutdown dates, against the wishes of their owners and grid operators. And it has already cost ratepayers hundreds of millions of dollars to keep them open. Plus, on top of that, the Trump EPA has weakened air and water pollution limits on coal plants. And finally, some good news up in Alaska for the fragile and embattled Arctic National Wildlife Refuge. Once again, the Trump administration held an auction to sell off leases to drill for oil and gas in the pristine refuge, as required under the massive tax cut law passed by the Republican-controlled Congress last year. And once again, major oil companies declined. Only two small companies won bids. The lack of interest reflects the industry's position that drilling in the refuge is a losing proposition.
0: Passed by losers. 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I'm Brad Friedman.
2: And I'm Desi Doyen.
0: And this has been your Green News Report.
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0: the rest is on.
1: See there, I told you it wasn't all bad.
2: Right.
1: This big fight about opening ANWR. Turns out the oil companies want nothing to do with it up there in the Arctic.
2: Yeah, because they know it's stupid.
1: It is stupid, and it'll land them in court for years to come and everything else. So see, it wasn't all bad. Plus,
2: right.
1: You led with the flesh-eating screwworm.
2: The parasite.
1: Yeah, but it could have been worse. It could have been, I don't know, Ebola.
2: True.
1: And actually, that's what I was going to lead with on today's show. So we will hold that for another day just to ruin your days ahead. You'll want to tune in for that.
2: Can't
1: on our next thrilling broadcast,
2: yeah.
1: If we get to it. 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We will see you there. Until we see you here next time, I'm Brad Friedman. Good luck, world.

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0: 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I'm Ian Masters, and today we'll look into a number of stories and issues in the news. We begin with the latest revelation from a leading investigative journalist who has uncovered the ludicrously unqualified government expert whose testimony turned political protest into domestic terrorism, resulting in hundreds of years of sentences for anti-ICE activists accused of being members of the mythical Antifa. Joining us is Ken Klippenstein, an American journalist reporting on the U.S. national security state and politics. He previously was an investigative reporter at The Intercept, and prior to that, the D.C. correspondent at The Nation and a senior reporter for The Young Turks. He now runs a popular Substack, kenklippenstein.com, where his latest articles are 450 years in prison for saying anti-fascist, Mamdani sweeps, party weeps, and Dinosaur Democrats Meet Asteroid. Then we'll examine the latest victory for Democratic Socialists in yesterday's Colorado primary elections and speak with Hannah Metzger, a staff writer at Westword, an independent alt-weekly and online publication based in Denver, where she reports on news, arts, and culture. She previously worked at publications including Colorado Politics and the Denver Gazette, where she covered the Colorado legislature, the Denver and Aurora city councils, and breaking news. Hannah has been honored with numerous awards from the Society of Professional Journalists, Colorado Press Association, Colorado Student Media Association, and the Denver Press Club. And we'll discuss her article at Westword, Taking Back Our Party, Melot Quiros Reinvigorates Denver Democrats. Then finally, we'll assess the impact of the latest Supreme Court ruling gifting Republicans with more money allowed to flood into right-wing politics and speak with David Daley, the author of Anti-Democratic, Inside the Right's 50-Year Plot to Control American Elections, as well as the national bestseller Rat Eft, Why Your Vote Doesn't Count, which has been credited for kickstarting the national movement to reform redistricting. He's the former editor-in-chief of Salon, and he has an article at The Nation we will discuss, a strategic Alito retirement would confirm SCOTUS's complete ideological capture, and another at The New Republic, the coming census time bomb. And joining us now is Ken Klippenstein, who's an American journalist reporting on the U.S. national security state and politics. He now runs a popular Substack at kenklippenstein.com, where his latest articles are 450 years in prison for saying anti-fascist and Mamdani sweeps, party weeps. Welcome to Background Briefing, Ken Klippenstein.
1: Hi, Ian. Great to be back with you.
0: Well, thanks for joining us, Ken. And in terms of Mamdani sweeps, a party weeps, I don't know whether Mamdani was a backer of the young woman who won the Democratic primary in Colorado. She basically beat out, I think, a 15-term congresswoman who was pretty liberal, but clearly she's a Democratic Socialist, and whether or not Mamdani backed her or not, the Democratic Socialist sweep continues, right, across the country.
1: Yeah, I just had a column today titled Dinosaur Democrats Meet Asteroid, because there's pretty clearly a trend here.
0: So let's talk, though, about this 450-year in prison for saying anti-fascist. And we know that recently Judge Reed O'Connor, this far-right judge in Fort Worth, Texas, sentenced Savannah Batten to 50 years, Zachary Everett for 50 years, Autumn Hill, 50 years, Megan Morris, 50 years, Marcela Rueda, 70 years, and her husband, Daniel Rolando Sanchez Estrada, 30 years, and he wasn't even at the demonstration that was at the reason for this, where violence erupted. And the perpetrator of the violence, Benjamin Hanil Song, got 100 years, and Elizabeth Soto got 50 years. But what you've revealed, and we've spoken about this before, of course, in terms of National Security Presidential Memo Number 7. When it initially came out, Ken, I thought it might have been sort of aspirational in terms of the fever dreams of Stephen Miller. But now it's operational. It's unfortunately, it's happening.
1: Yeah, it took about a year for the gears of justice to turn. They moved slowly, as I warned at the time. But what we're seeing is the first fruits from this massive federal, frankly, war on political opponents of the Trump administration. You mentioned it earlier, NSPM7, National Security Presidential Memorandum 7. And what that is it's a strategy directive that tells all the federal government, national security, state, the federal law enforcement, but also groups like Treasury, that they need to prioritize these, not just left-wing groups, but really anything that isn't MAGA, you know, things that evince anti-Christian sentiment, anti-traditional family value sentiment, extreme views on immigration. And that's exactly what we're seeing here. These were anti-ICE protesters. And in one case, one individual did shoot, I think it was ICE personnel or someone he thought, believed was ICE personnel. So there was certainly criminality involved. But with the exception of that one case, I haven't seen any, you know, dispositive evidence that the rest of the people present had anything to do with the guy that shot someone. And so it sounds like they're all being made to answer for the crime of that one individual. Because when you look at those sentences, 30, 40, 50 years, these are for things like petty crimes like vandalism, or in one case, somebody just moving what were deemed Antifa literature, which the Justice Department said was concealing evidence and obstructing justice, which, you know, even if we assume that that's the case, that's an extraordinary sentence for something like that. A public defender friend of mine pointed out to me that these are sentences that are longer than murder clients that she has that they end up getting. So this is really extraordinary. And it goes to what I've been trying to warn about for this past year, which is when you treat things through the counterterrorism lens as domestic terrorism, as opposed to prosecuting what I mentioned before, things like vandalism or, you know, petty crimes of that nature, you adopt a completely different framework that ends up producing stuff that I frankly don't think has any place in civilized society, and certainly not for a threat of this kind that, you know, is nothing like Al-Qaeda or ISIS or any of the groups that we typically have deployed the counterterrorism apparatus against.
0: And NSPM 7, since it's in play now, is based upon this idea that you don't need evidence, you just need indicators that somebody is anti-Christian, anti-capitalist, anti-ICE. That's a complete change in the law. That's almost like that fictional movie Pre-Crime, isn't it?
1: Oh, literally is. And that's, you know, counterterrorism is kind of a euphemism for pre-crime, because what it does is it allows you to try to preempt crimes on the belief that the, you know, crime like 9/11 is so terrible that we need to suspend the usual sort of legal process that you rely on, you know, presenting evidence, getting a warrant. No, you can just look at speech indicators which are speech, and then use those to investigate things. Now, you know, typically the gloves are taken off and that kind of an approach is used if you can find something. I mean, ISIS was an organized group that had financing. It was basically like a mini state. Al-Qaeda was as well. They had, you know, operational cells, training, planning. I mean, it was like these were actual groups that were organized. In the case of Antifa, there's nothing like that. And even in the instances of illegality, which you can certainly find, it's overwhelmingly what I was talking about before, which is petty vandalism, that kind of thing. The instances of violence, the actual number of deaths, is almost zero, if not zero. So there's just no comparison. And there needs to be a sense of proportionality about this, because the kind of mainstream debate about this is, well, you know, terrorism, if you look up Webster's Dictionary, it's the use of force to achieve political aims. And you can say that, I do think that you can say that, you know, committing acts of vandalism, that could be described as, you know, you're trying to effectuate your political aims through force. But there needs to be some common sense attempt to look at this and say, okay, is somebody who's an 18-year-old doing that, is he really trying to overthrow the state? Like, does he really want to cause a mass casualty event? Or is this just, are we blowing this all out of proportion? And unfortunately, that's not something that the mainstream seems to have much of an appetite to do.
0: Well, that's what the deficit is on the left, Ken, because if the right wing and the MAGA people can come up with this boogeyman Antifa without any evidence that it actually exists, why doesn't the left in this country, because Antifa stands for anti-fascist. Well, I'm anti-fascist. Everybody I know is anti-fascist. The greatest generation that fought World War II and liberated Europe from the Nazis were anti-fascists. Why don't we start framing the MAGA people as pro-fascist, and Trump and Miller, they are pro-fascist.
1: Well, you raise an interesting point, because over the course of the trial, they had to try to prove that Antifa existed. And in this story, I was able to get my hands on internal transcripts that are not yet public about the trial. And they shed a lot of light on how the Justice Department was able to accomplish that, given what you said, that Antifa doesn't really exist. It's kind of like saying Che Guevara t-shirts are like some organized group. It's just a thing. It's like a aesthetic, maybe, if that. Or it's largely spontaneous, or, you know, so it doesn't really exist, certainly not as an entity like these terror groups that I was mentioning before. But the way they argued it was they had an expert witness who I describe in the story, and I was amazed to see had absolutely no academic background, hadn't spent a day in government, basically was just a guy. He had run a radio show for a conservative radio show for a while and spent some time at various Trump-aligned think tanks in Washington, and that was the extent of his experience. And they tapped him to be the expert witness. And his argument was essentially, I think at one point he even conceded, they've never used the word Antifa or said anything like we are Antifa, even though they've, even after all of this forensics investigation of their electronic devices and messages and communications, and of course, confidential informant. But the case that he made was they said that they were opposed to fascism, that they're anti-fascism. And his argument was, well, that's the same as Antifa. And so it's kind of a scary precedent that they're setting here, which is that if anyone happens to be against fascism, they can say that they're Antifa, which is a designated domestic terrorist organization pursuant to the president's executive order last year. And that argument succeeded. And you were just describing all of the, frankly, insane sentences that they got. So now, if you're opposed to the if you would call yourself anti-fascist, they can say that you're Antifa. They can say that you're a terrorist.
0: So let's talk about this Carl Scheidler, the so-called expert witness that the Justice Department sent down to Fort Worth. I mean, the key to this, Ken, is that he actually is the reason why they got put away. They, you know, instead of being charged with petty crimes, they were charged with terrorism. And by saying that they were Antifa terrorists, the government was able to put these people away for hundreds of years. So let's talk about who this Carl Scheidler is. Shortly after the Hamas October the 7th attacks, he went on social media and posted, quote, "I would like every protesting communist scumbag to go to Gaza so the IDF can turn them into pink mist." And he started out here in Los Angeles blogging and writing before he was recruited by a group called Stand With Us, this Los Angeles-based pro-Israel group. And then he went from there to the Endowment for Middle East Truth, which is a foreign policy nonprofit that bills itself as operating from an unabashedly pro-America and pro-Israel stance. And then in 2014, he ended up at the Center for Security Policy, which is Frank Gaffney. And Frank Gaffney is this far-right gadfly who promoted the Iraq War and claimed that Sharia law was taking over the United States. And he's now at this center, where he directs the Homeland Security and Counterterrorism Research branch of the center, and having come up with this thing called a roadmap for the Trump administration. So this guy has no academic background, no government background, no intelligence background, and he is the point man. He's the guy that the Department of Justice sent down there to put away for hundreds of years these so-called Antifa terrorists, based upon him as an expert witness.
1: Yeah, and I interviewed lawyers, criminal lawyers, for this, because I just don't know as much about the court system. And I, you know, just to stress test my critiques in the story, I asked them, I said, you know, does this happen sometimes? They'll kind of bring in ideological firebrand to make a strong case. And without exception, they were all like, I have never seen anything like this before. Like you, and they were sort of surprised that they would, that justice would even take the risk of having, you know, frankly, this clown. I mean, he's an ideologue. You mentioned all of these think tanks that he worked for. And over the course of his testimony, he describes his education having been a degree in literature, which I have too. I don't want to mock someone for that, but it's not necessarily pertinent to the kind of expertise ordinarily you would have. You know, maybe a professor or somebody that, you know, served in some agency or, you know, has direct hands-on experience. Which this guy did not in any way, shape, or form. And I'm not cherry picking here. Like, there literally is nothing. And so the lawyers that I talked to said that not only is that not something

0: Well, didn't you know, Ken, that it was Antifa who turned Trump's blue reflecting pool to green?
1: So, yeah, it's like this boogeyman that they invoke. Right.
0: But even the judge, and by the way, he's a Trump-appointed judge, Mark Pittman, he tried to sort of figure out where belief ended and evidence began. And he asked this Kyle Scheidler whether owning a copy of Mein Kampf made him a fascist or owning a copy of Das Kapital made you a communist. And you would think that that would have put it to rest, but it didn't.
1: No, it was extraordinary. You have this Trump-appointed judge who himself is kind of like, seems a little uneasy with some of the edges of this case and points out, you know, having literature or something doesn't mean you're part of some organization. And the, you know, the expert witness sort of, you know, agreed with him, but then said, yeah, but this is different, essentially. And the irony of all of this, and I mentioned this at the end of the story, is that the expert witness, Scheidler, he mentions January 6th and is complaining about how overblown he saw the response to it as being. And again, it's almost like a mirror image because those guys were treated as domestic terrorists. And he's complaining about how hysterical the response is and people need to be more reasonable and why can't they just charge them for whatever vandalism occurred? Well, that's exactly what you could say about this case, too. So it's kind of a sad reminder of what the partisan mindset can do to somebody.
0: Well, it's also a reflection, though, of the death of expertise in the Trump era, right? That these absolute idiots that he's put in the cabinet, like Hegseth and Cash Patel, you know, the Keystone Cash, and now he's got this Pulte character, the housing guy, in charge of intelligence. And apparently he's told Pulte to declassify everything. So this is the Russian and Chinese intelligence services have got to be absolutely licking their chops. They can't believe how lucky they are. Isn't that a part of it? This idea, which is at the heart of MAGA, which is somehow the country's been taken over by these sort of elites. And, you know, we've got to get rid of the elites and the deep state and basically bring in the Kyle Scheidlers, you know, like the Doge kids that Elon Musk brought in to destroy the government. I mean, isn't that a part of the bigger framework?
1: Well, yeah, I think a lot of the appeal is that hostility to the, you know, constituted system. But then what I don't think follows from that, and which the Trump administration does, is then they say, you know, they start with, we don't like the national security establishment or whatever, which I would agree with. But then they bring in, like you said, Keystone Cash and Hegseth and all these other guys. It's like, whoa. Why does that mean that you need to bring in the clown car, as opposed to hopefully you would want people that are more competent than the constituted system that exists. But that's not what Trump has done. Trump has prioritized fealty to his own views over competence. It seems very clear at this point. And this is what you get, is these crazy cases that I think a lot of people look at and think are absurd and are probably going to be, you know, appealed and given more reasonable sentences and end up turning people against what Trump wants to do in the first place because they overplay their hand so much. But that's characteristic of this administration.
0: Yeah, but if you're one of these people that went to demonstrate against the cruelty of ICE and you're going to be rotting away for hundreds of years, there's no comfort there.
1: Sure. And that's the most frightening part of all of this, is not necessarily the specific sanctions brought on the individuals who are prosecuted, but the message that sends to people who are going to say, oh, maybe I just shouldn't go to the next protest. Who knows what could happen? And that's the really scary part of all this. And well, that to some extent might be the strategy.
0: Oh, I'm sure it is. I'm sure it is. Look at Mark Wayne Mullen. He, I think they put him in there. You know, that's a part of Stephen Miller's strategy. Deliberate cruelty.
1: But, you know, it's so funny. It's so funny you mentioned that. I saw there was a deputy director of ICE, HSI, testifying to Congress yesterday about exactly the subject. And the guy says, so who's in charge of Antifa? And he says, no one, sir. This congressperson asked him that. And then he says, what is the organizational structure? And he just is sitting there like a fish, like his mouth is moving, but he can't think of any words. And it's like, I encourage people to go watch the clip. It's so funny. He sits there for like 5 seconds silent because he can't answer the question. And it's like, it just reminds me of this guy. These people don't know anything about this group that they're convinced is doing all these things, and they're swinging a hell of a sledgehammer going after them while clearly not even being able to, you know, formalize or articulate like what it even is that they think they're going after.

0: Right, but if an average American citizen, like the people in Minneapolis who are outraged by the murder, the execution of American citizens by the government in the streets of their city, if they go out and protest, and if they can be rolled up into this fiction of Antifa, then the government has not only able to commit cruelty against the American people, they can also commit cruelty and put away for hundreds of years any American who protests government cruelty.
1: Yeah, it's really frightening. And it's bizarre to me that the right can't see that the systems they are designing, the bureaucratic structure to take the gloves off on domestic American targets, isn't gonna persist past this administration and potentially be deployed against other tendencies too. It's very short-sighted, and particularly after January 6th. And again, this guy saying like, oh, I wish I hadn't been treated in such an extreme way. Well, you are guaranteeing that the system to do that is going to be here in place for whoever inherits the administration.
0: Well, Ken Clippenstein, I thank you very much for joining us here today.
1: Thanks, Ian.

0: Well, you see, I didn't really mean you any harm, but I simply couldn't make it on the farm. When the land won't give a lot, you gotta do with what you got.
1: Welcome back. I'm Ian Masters, and this is Background Briefing, available 24/7 at backgroundbriefing.org. And joining us now is Hannah Metzger, a staff writer at Westword, an independent alt-weekly and online publication based in Denver, where she reports on news, arts, and culture. She previously worked at publications including the Colorado Politics and Denver Gazette, where she covered the Colorado Legislature and Denver and Aurora City Councils and breaking news. Hannah has been honored with numerous awards from the Society of Professional Journalists, Colorado Press Association, Colorado Student Media Association, and the Denver Press Club. And she has an article at Westword, Taking Back Our Party, Melot Quiros Reinvigorates Denver Democrats. Welcome to Background Briefing, Hannah Metzger.
2: Thank you for having me.
1: Well, thanks for joining us. And last night's results in the Colorado primaries is again another kind of tectonic shock, rattling the Democratic Party establishment, with another Democratic Socialist winning in the primary, knocking off a 15-term congresswoman, 30 years in the Senate. I believe wasn't this candidate, Melot Quiros, born on the same year that the Democratic candidate who just lost her seat first went into Congress?
2: Yes, that's correct.
1: So what happened there? Because as far as I know, the congresswoman who lost, Representative Dina DeGette, was not, she was pretty liberal, wasn't she? She wasn't a corporate Democrat, or was she framed as a corporate Democrat? Or let me know what you think.
2: Yes, I would say that Dina DeGette is pretty progressive when it comes to the congressional delegation. She's been a huge advocate for abortion rights in particular. And I don't think it was necessarily a reflection on how voters feel about her as an individual, but more of a frustration with the Democratic Party and with the current establishment, particularly in how we feel current, or how voters feel current congresspeople are reacting to the Donald Trump administration. And I think they're looking at DeGette as just a symbol of not doing enough to fight back. She's been in office for nearly 30 years. How have things gotten so bad under her watch? And what could she possibly do in this next term that she hasn't done in the last three decades?
1: Well, I think that's pretty universal across the Gen Z and Democratic Socialists and young Democrats in general, is they're asking the questions, how come the Democratic Party wasn't able to stop Donald Trump, who's a total catastrophe? But it's not as if Trump was a stealth candidate. His whole background, everything about him has been out there for a long time. He's just a dreadful person with a horrible record. And yet, somehow or other, he got elected twice. So who's responsible for that?
2: Right, exactly. And Dina DeGette, to her credit, she has done a good amount behind the scenes to push back. She's part of the legislative committee that is responsible for like tracking the lawsuits against the Trump administration, enforcement on that front. But I think it just really hasn't broken through to voters. And they kind of see her and other establishment politicians as complicit in everything that's been going on.
1: So how much did Israel and the Gaza war and the turn against Israel amongst young Americans and even young Jewish Americans, was that a factor in this? Because AIPAC did put in some money to help Dina DeGette, but how much of an issue was U.S.-Israel relations and Gaza, etc., in this primary battle?
2: I'd say that was a very large issue. Melot in particular is a very vocal pro-Palestine candidate. And Dina DeGette has been a little bit more nuanced in her comments on it, a little less forthright with how she wants to

0: discuss the issue, and that we could see voters get frustrated with that. There was a viral video incident that happened locally where a voter like confronted Diane Degette in a coffee shop about like calling her complicit in a genocide, and Diane Degette kind of shouted at her and tried to chase her for a moment before realizing she was being recorded. So I think kind of the frustrations among voters in terms of the international situation was definitely bubbling forward with that.
1: Well, Maylard Kiros was fired from the law firm Sidley Austin in 2023 for speaking out in support of Palestinian rights and pro-Palestinian demonstrators.
0: Yeah, that's correct. And she's been very, very vocal throughout the campaign about that. And I think that appeals to voters. I think the idea that she will take to her personal detriment, she will stand up for what she believes in on that front, I think voters really like that, especially in contrast to someone who's been like a very safe politician for decades. It feels like Maylot will take risks to her own like comfort in office that Degette perhaps wouldn't.
1: So she's a PhD barista, right? Now, is the fact that she got fired the reason why she's a barista? And I take it that given that Gen Z, particularly highly educated Gen Z graduates, etc., find it hard to get a job, or at least a paying job, and end up in gig jobs like being a barista, that probably resonates amongst the Gen Z generation.
0: Right. And that's not why she's a barista. She was working as an attorney. She got fired. And after she got fired, she moved back to Denver. And she's currently doing a public affairs PhD program at the University of Colorado. And while she's a student, she's been working as a barista in tandem with that.
1: Okay. So let's talk about the governor's race, where the Colorado Attorney General, Phil Weiser, upset Senator Michael Bennet. Now, I'm not sure that there's a great deal of ideological difference between those two candidates. And in many ways, some argue that Bennet is more progressive on climate and healthcare issues. So was the issue there that Bennet is a currently serving U.S. senator and that he's better off in that job than being governor of Colorado?
0: I think that was definitely part of it for some voters. I think there were factions in terms of the people who chose Weiser over Bennet. Some would say that it's better for Bennet to remain in the Senate, to take up upcoming leadership positions and to maintain that strong presence in Congress. But I'd say some would argue that Weiser is the more progressive candidate, I think in particular on labor issues. And that was appealing to kind of the more left-leaning sect of voters.
1: Well, Weiser himself, though, argued, did he not, that Bennett's Senate seniority was too valuable to lose?
0: Yes, I think that's a very good argument for him to make, especially for voters who are kind of on the fence, because then all of a sudden they're not choosing between two candidates, they're choosing to keep both.
1: So, and Bernie Sanders, of course, did endorse Weiser, did he not, along with Maylot?
0: I know he endorsed Maylot. I am not sure. Did he endorse Weiser?
1: Well, maybe he didn't. Maybe I got that wrong. But this is a pretty safe Democratic district, isn't it? The first district. So I don't imagine the Republican running against Maylot will be successful. I mean, is she going to sort of drag up all of that sort of Republican talking points about Democratic socialists being anti-capitalists and sort of lump her in with some of the other Democratic socialists who got elected in New York?
0: Mm-hmm. And she has conflated herself with those candidates as well. She was saying that in her victory speech was that Democratic socialists were winning throughout the nation, coast to coast. So I think she's comfortable with that comparison.
1: Right. Well, wasn't Hassan Piker there at her victory speech? So she's attracted national attention, surely.
0: Yes, Hassan Piker was there, and Bernie Sanders wasn't present, but they had a cardboard cutout of him sitting on the stage that people were taking photos with as well.
1: Right. And didn't Bernie Sanders and AOC back months ago have a huge rally in Denver?
0: Yes, they did.
1: Right, the one, what was it called? Fighting oligarchy or something?
0: Yes, something along those lines. And during that rally, AOC actually spoke very favorably of Diana DeGette and her work for Medicaid for All and towards that initiative. So it is interesting to watch how things have shifted in the months since.
1: So does this mean then, if a basically decent Democrat gets knocked off by an insurgent Democratic Socialist, is that going to exacerbate the sort of tensions between the Democratic left and the Democratic center?
0: I think it could, but I think more than anything, it shows how even the Democratic center is getting overwhelmingly frustrated with how things are going, and people are desperate for a change, no matter what form it comes in. And I think it'll be really interesting to see how the party at large reacts throughout Kyros' term in Congress and how it all rolls out.
1: Well, I think at a basic emotional level, a lot of Democrats on the left and progressive Democrats and young Democrats basically don't want their side to be a bunch of wimps and being rolled over by this absolute cartoonish villain who's captured two presidencies and is, we're just learning how much he's made, $2 billion out of his monetizing his presidency, a billion of which is a crypto scam where his own followers who were duped into buying these worthless crypto tokens all got fleeced. I mean, I could go on all night, the evidence against Trump. So I understand why young Democrats are angry. Like, how come you guys didn't stop this guy? How come Hillary didn't stop him and Kamala didn't stop him and the establishment didn't stop him? And wasn't that an issue in some of the votes that were taken by, maybe it was by Bennett, to confirm some of Trump's dreadful appointees to the various cabinet positions?
0: Yes, yeah, that was a big theme in the primary election this year. Bennett saw it, Hickenlooper saw it, where they were being criticized for any time they had voted in support of any Trump policy or nomination. And yeah, I think it is being taken by voters as not being strong enough and not being vocal enough in their opposition to what's happening and being too eager to be comfortable in Congress and be comfortable among Trump's administration.
1: And it didn't help that Senator Bennett got $5 million from a billionaire, Michael Bloomberg, right?
0: It didn't help public perception, but I sometimes wonder if the money still does more good than harm in terms of the reach.
1: Right, but the general, you know, going back to Bernie and AOC's tour back in months ago, you know, fighting the oligarchy. You can't fight the oligarchy. You can't fight the oligarchy and take money from billionaires, right?
0: Absolutely.
1: Right. Well, I thank you for joining us, Hannah, for filling us in on this, again, another tectonic shift in Democratic Party politics.
0: Of course. Thank you for having me.
1: And again, I've been speaking with Hannah Metzger, who's a staff writer at Westword, an independent alt-weekly and online publication based in Denver, where she reports on news, arts, and culture. She previously worked at publications including the Colorado Politics and the Denver Gazette, where she covered the Colorado Legislature and Denver and Aurora City Councils and breaking news. Hannah's been honored with several awards from the Society of Professional Journalists, Colorado Press Association, Colorado Student Media Association, and the Denver Press Club. And she has an article at Westword, Taking Back Our Party, Mailot Kuros Reinvigorates Denver Democrats. We're going to take a brief station break back, assessing the impact of the latest Supreme Court ruling gifting Republicans with more money allowed to flood into right-wing politics.

0: Welcome back. I'm Ian Masters, and this is Background Briefing, available 24/7 at backgroundbriefing.org. And joining us now is David Daley, the author of Anti-Democratic, Inside the Right's 50-Year Plot to Control American Elections, as well as the national bestseller Rat Eft, Why Your Vote Doesn't Count. He has been credited for kickstarting the national movement to reformed redistricting and is the former editor-in-chief of Salon. And he has an article at The Nation, A Strategic Elite Retirement Could Confirm SCOTUS's Complete Ideological Capture, and another at The New Republic, The Coming Census Time Bomb. Welcome to Background Briefing, David Daley.
1: Thanks for having me back, Ian.
0: Well, thanks for joining us. And obviously, I want to talk to you about The Strategic Elite Retirement Could Confirm SCOTUS's Complete Ideological Capture, and rumors that he was about to step down, which NPR had to retract. So I want to get some clarity on that. But let's talk a little bit about the decisions that came down yesterday, the three decisions from the Supreme Court on NRSC versus the FEC. It got somewhat overshadowed by the upholding of the Birthright Citizens case and under the 14th Amendment, which shouldn't have been a surprise to anybody because the text of the 14th Amendment is so clear. But nevertheless, let's talk about how the Supreme Court struck down a decades-old federal law that limited the amount of money political parties could spend in coordination with candidates. Interesting enough, David, that case got started by none other than Vice President J.D. Vance when he was running for the Senate in Ohio. He ran out of money and went to the Republican Party, and they couldn't help him, so he turned to a billionaire tech bro mentor of his, Peter Thiel, who gave him $15 million to buy the Senate seat.
1: No, it's exactly right. It's been a devastating term at the U.S. Supreme Court. If you look at it in full, if you step back and look at the Voting Rights Act cases that came down back in April, at the immigration cases, and then certainly what has happened in the last week, this court has, ever since Citizens United, 15 years ago, has really opened up the spigots for billionaire dark money to come in and flood our elections. And they have the really good timing of these cases that really do help the Republican Party of dropping these right before really consequential midterms, right? It's the 2010 midterm that Citizens United falls right into, and Republicans are able to use an awful lot of that money to run their redistricting and gerrymandering play that fall. And now ahead of the midterms here, the court has really put their thumb on the scale once again for the Republican Party and opened the door to even further dark money. Now, the system has become so thoroughly compromised that I'm not sure that this is going to make a dramatic difference. But what this does is really remind us that we are not going to be able to take back our political system and our democracy as long as this court is effectively in charge. We are living under a system in which nine unelected judges, the product of a 50-year effort by the Republican Party to ideologically capture the U.S. Supreme Court. And they are a super legislature that can weigh in on all policy, on all politics, on all decisions in every walk of life. We saw this in the transgender sports case yesterday, that this Supreme Court is going to make those decisions. They are making the most crucial decisions about voting and political funding. And what we also saw yesterday, right, is that there are only four votes on this Supreme Court. there are four votes on this U.S. Supreme Court against the clear textual meaning of the 14th Amendment. So we either reform this court or we sacrifice our democracy.
0: So since this decision that just came down yesterday, NRSC versus FEC, builds on Citizens United, what you wrote about in your article at the New Republic, David Daly, the coming census time bomb. You mentioned 2010 when the census gave the Republicans a massive advantage. Citizens United opened up the floodgates of dark money and unlimited corporate money, and Big Oil coordinated with Karl Rove. So tell us about essentially what you see in terms of the coming census time bomb. In other words, the Democrats make progress, but suddenly when you come to the census, and particularly in this case the 2030 census, things get undone.
1: Yes, this is a real existential crisis for the Democratic Party, and I think it's one we have to be talking about. We are so focused on the 2026 midterms, we're really focused on the 2028 presidential election, but I think we also need to have the vision to look out a little bit into the future. And what happens after every census is reapportionment along with redistricting. Reapportionment is how we decide how many members of the U.S. House each state gets, and we recalibrate that after the census once the population has been counted. And the early estimates of this are really devastating for the Democratic Party. It looks as if anywhere from 12 to 14 seats are going to move essentially from blue states towards red states. And California could lose as many as 4 seats in the House. New York could lose as many as 3. In addition, states like Rhode Island and Minnesota, Illinois, Pennsylvania, Michigan could be losing seats, and they would go to Texas, Florida, Arizona, Georgia, North Carolina, and Idaho. So what this means is that you would have an additional dozen seats that Republicans would be controlling how those district lines are drawn after 2030. What also happens when you reapportion is you change the allocation of the Electoral College. So during this decade and in 2028, right, Democrats are able to hold the White House by winning the blue states, by holding on to the Midwestern blue wall, and by winning the dot oasis in Omaha, Nebraska. That gets you towards 270. But if California and New York and Rhode Island have fewer electors, and Texas and Arizona and Georgia and Idaho have more, that formula isn't enough in 2032. The road to all of these things is about to get harder. And what I think this requires is, and why we have to be talking about this now, is because the kind of political and electoral reform that needs to happen becomes really, really urgent. If Democrats can't get this done, if they can't win trifectas for 2028, and then move quickly on a big package of structural reforms on redistricting, on the Supreme Court, on money in politics, on voting rights, what's coming down the road is really dangerous.
0: Well, at least some Democratic congressmen, particularly Jamie Raskin, see the writing on the wall. And along with other legislators, they've co-sponsored the Fair Representation Act for almost a decade now. So what would that do in terms of ending gerrymandering and creating a more proportional House with larger multi-member districts and ranked choice voting?
1: I think that Raskin's plan is really that the gold standard here. I think what we have seen over the course of the last decade, and especially given the Supreme Court decisions in Rucho and in Calais, is that we have to have a national fix, and that we have to have a national fix that leads to a more proportional system. When you have a more proportional house, you simply can't gerrymander in the same way. The reality of the American South right now, after the Calais decision, is that Republicans have the ability to essentially draw complete 100% white districts across the entire South. They're going to be able to eviscerate black representation. What we are going to see in 2026 and 2028 is probably the biggest reduction in black political power in the US House since the end of Reconstruction. And so, what proportional representation in the Fair Representation Act would do in this case is it would ensure that everyone is represented according to their actual numbers. If you are a third of the population in Alabama, you are going to win a third of the seats under a more proportional system. We are headed towards a nation in which, states like Massachusetts and Connecticut have entirely blue delegations, and, Tennessee and Kansas and Kentucky and Oklahoma and North Carolina draw absolutely as many red districts as they can, maybe all of them. We've had a map like this before in this country of entirely blue and red. We called it the Union and the Confederacy. And unless if we find a way to represent everyone everywhere, we're going to really push our nation to the extremes. We're going to have a nation of 435 congressional districts, and only the smallest handful of them, maybe you can count them on both hands, are actually competitive. We're headed towards a dangerous situation here as well if we don't really rethink things.
0: And it all seems to be based on racism. The Civil War, of course, was about racism. And you've got a Supreme Court that's bringing back Jim Crow, which is about as racist as you get under Calais. And you've got Trump trying to push the Save America Act, which is also targeted at black people who don't have passports and women who marry and change their names.
1: Yeah,
0: So.
1: absolutely right. And I think that all of this is reinforced by a Supreme Court that has been so radically captured. And that's why if Democrats and all Americans want to see a nation that every vote counts again, we are going to also have to reform the court, because this court has become an enemy of democracy. It reminds me of Iran, right? I mean, it reminds me of, a nation in which there's, a council of extreme mullahs over the entire system with the final say. And that is what this court has become. And we must reform it. What stands in the way of reform, and what makes this so difficult is that once you are on the court, you can time your departure so that a president of your own party can appoint a replacement. And so we have justices like Samuel Alito, who can serve for 25 or 30 years on the court. Alito's into his third decade now on the court, and he is thinking about a retirement when he would be replaced by Donald Trump and a Republican Senate. And that would extend control of that seat by the Republican Party for another 3 decades. We have got to get our hands around this court. None of the political reform that we are talking about or imagining will stick as long as this Republican, a council of robed partisans, is allowed to have the final say.
0: Well, you know, when you talk about comparing the Supreme Court to the Iranian theocracy of these corrupt mullahs, it's not actually hyperbole, because Leonard Leo basically handpicked this far-right majority because of this far-right-wing Catholic cult Opus Dei that seems to be the glue here. And, you know, they're a combination of moral authoritarianism and laissez-faire capitalism, and that's what we have.
1: Yeah, I think that's absolutely right. Republicans understand this game. Leonard Leo understands this game, right? I mean, it's bad enough for the rule of law that the court has been captured by ideologues determined to use it to impose a radical religious agenda upon a representative democracy that would roundly reject those outcomes at the ballot box. We badly need Supreme Court reform. This court needs to be enlarged. There should be ethics codes so that the hidden cozy financial relationships between justices and right-wing billionaires are disallowed. Yeah, I mean, along with the private planes and the tuition payments and the luxury vacations, the real estate deals, the European junkets from which the justices and their extended families benefit. There ought to be term limits. There ought to be a mandatory retirement age to ensure that no single person or political party can blockade themselves on this court for life. And I think the American people know this, right? The court's credibility has cratered to its lowest ratings ever. Fewer than 4 in 10 Americans view the institution favorably. And it's because this unelected supermajority of six, right? The masterfully achieved goal of 5 decades of conservative scheming, bought and paid for by billionaires, wielding its power swiftly and steadily on behalf of wealthy donors, the right, the Republican Party. Have really captured this system. They are acting as partisans, and it's these strategic retirements that Alito and maybe even Clarence Thomas are pondering right now, that are poised to extend this reign of Republican dominance over the court for another 3 decades, right? I mean,
0: Right. Well, I think just in closing, I'd say it's Republican billionaire dominance, because
1: yes.
0: they essentially, these billionaires, these right-wing billionaires led by Leonard Leo with his weird Opus Dei agenda, they realized that you can't succeed with their terrible reactionary ideas of giving ultimate power to the plutocracy over the democracy. You can't sell that through the legislative branch. So therefore, you go for where the soft target is, which is the judicial branch, which you can capture with money. And that's what they've done.
1: It's exactly right. It's this combination of gerrymandering to tie up the legislature and taking over the courts to enforce your radical reactionary religious agenda. And the two of these things have tied the system in knots. We will not liberate our system until we take on both of them.
0: Well, David Daly, I thank you very much for joining us here today.
1: Anytime. Thank you, Ian.
0: And again, I've been speaking with David Daly, who's the author of Anti-Democratic, Inside the Right's 50-Year Plot to Control American Elections, as well as the national bestseller Rat Effed, Why Your Vote Doesn't Count, which has been credited for kickstarting the national movement to reform redistricting. He's a former editor-in-chief of Salon and has an article at The Nation, A Strategic Alito Retirement Could Confirm SCOTUS's Complete Ideological Capture, and another at The New Republic, The Coming Census Time Bomb. And this has been Background Briefing. I'm Ian Masters, and I'd like to thank producers Graham Fitzgibbon and Asher Price. And if you've missed any of today's program and would like to explore our vast archives, you can visit us at backgroundbriefing.org, where we'll include extended interviews searchable by topic and have made it easy for you to sign up for the daily email updates that provide links to resources, articles, and books discussed on the program. 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
1: Here we are again, July 1st. July 4th does not fall on a Wednesday or Thursday, so this will be the precursor to the Yankee Doodle Dandy. We have a lot to talk about. Some people call this Finding Fringe the doom and gloom show, but, you know, if I'm the only one that has that attitude here in Oregon, I call the coast here Sun City on the Pacific. We've got so many people that have been lobotomized and infantilized and Walmartized to the point where they just aren't willing to have conversations about the things that are happening that are destroying our world. So there's a thing called the rights of nature. It sounds very philosophical. I mentioned Daniel Quinn all the time, Ishmael, the takers and the leavers. But I mean, you can look at my news feed. And so kelp forests around the globe are in decline. We talk about that on this show once in a while. They're vanishing, I think, twice as fast as coral reefs. And we talk about that. And guess what? Four times faster than tropical rainforest. And that is a blasphemy. So, you know, how do we save the kelp forests, which harbor all those dazzling, I guess you can call it dazzling array of marine life? And does the marine life have a right to exist without us interfering? I could bring up, you know, Derek Jensen, who calls progress the biggest evil, that progress is actually not what we need, that progress has always been rammed down our throats through bulldozing. And so today there is, I'm calling it an autopsy. I don't know if my guest will call it an autopsy, but definitely we're in a point where the rights of nature, done by the Community Environmental Legal Defense Fund. They've been doing this for more than two decades. They've got this new report out. I've got the executive director on the other side of this radio device. Kai Husky, how are you?
2: Hey, Paul. Doing well. Thanks for having me back on. It's been a little bit since we last talked. But yeah, lots going on, both in conjunction to the State of Rights and Nature report that we just released. So excited to dig into that. And then, interestingly enough, the timing of this, we've spent the last about 4 to 5 months taking on this so-called celebration of the United States through a series that we call America 250, A Revolutionary Perspective, which is largely about shattering the myths and taking on the lies about this nation. Beyond the State of Rights and Nature report, people can check us out at cellduff.org or our Substack page to read more about those critiques of the empire.
1: Well, I mean, some of us anticipated that this would be on steroids, so we kind of played the greenwash game, we kind of did the Earth Day game, we kind of did the sustainability game. I was part of the racket, I was part of the academic racket, like Smedley Butler was part of the war machine racket. We know that there's the nonprofit industrial complex. We know that green is the new green, you know, making money through the Bill McKibben pipeline. But, you know, you all had the milestone in 2008 in Ecuador, and that quickly gets washed away. The rights of nature, that was a country that passed that. And of course, now we have Daniel Noboa. You had good stuff happening in Peru, and now we have Fujimori, the daughter of that bastard. Then we have Bolivia, and we have Rodrigo Paz. And those three nations have opened up bilateral ties to Israel during this genocide. So that pretty much, for me, is the linchpin on how corrupted the world has become. It's a war machine. It's a data center machine. Mr. Fink from BlackRock said, look, we're going to need trillions of dollars to build all those data centers. Most of them are in water crisis arenas. We're going to be sucking the American people's savings and retirement accounts. So if those aren't fighting words, Kai, I don't know what are fighting words anymore.
2: Yeah, the playbook is the same, right? And you look at industrial expansion in different sectors, you know, at least in the United States, and I guess globally, you know, they move in very similar manners. So now it's the data center boom is almost identical to the fracking boom, which is identical to the industrial, animal factory farm boom. And it's all about the endless production of more, which, of course, they need two inputs, right? They need the labor, so they need to control the workers, and then they need the what we call natural resources. In the rights of nature realm, and I think you saw that in the report, Paul, we started very candidly saying, yes, we are strong proponents, and we see strong potential for this really transformational legal orientation. So in basic terms, right now, nature is a thing, nature's property that we largely abuse. We can protect, but we largely abuse it for industrial economic purposes. And rights of nature is about flipping that up on its head. So we know the rest of the natural world that we are a part of is not only sentient, but is deserving of the highest legal protections. And that's how, in a way, rights of nature came about from a very practical standpoint, where we were working with communities that were being targeted for industrial practices that were about undermining those the ecosystem health of those communities. And if the law authorizes it, well, let's change the law to say otherwise. And that's what really launched the rights of nature movement. You know, this September will be 20 years in 2006 in the sense of taking it into practice. You know, the idea had been around through people like Christopher Stone in the 70s. It popped up in other realms and in books and publications, but nobody really went to try to put it in practice. But at the same time, you know, we point out that despite the expansion of rights of nature globally, you know, you have 30-plus nations now that have either passed legislation at one level of government or the other, or there being judicial decisions that have come out in defense of and in recognition of the non-human world being one of which should carry legal rights. You mentioned at the beginning here just the rapidness of the decline ecologically on every single level has not stopped. So there's this weird tension between, you know, reorganization and others who should be the same way trying to push for this as a means not only of legal change, but really it's meant to be a means to get us to change behaviorally. It's meant to sort of activate and be a trigger to culturally get us to understand that we're not separate from everything else, but we are a part of it. And everything that we're doing now, whether it's warfare, whether it's, consumerism, it's all of that is currently undermining our own capability to exist as a species, let alone all the other thousands of species that we are taking down in the process, because we are not in what we would call right relationship. And the rights of nature idea is really about an element of trying to get back into right relationship. And as you rightly point out, even in places that are lauded for advancements in rights of nature, like Ecuador, you know, the only place now that has it constitutionally encoded has had very positive and affirmative judicial decisions in the last few years, and actually very good language and, you know, very good legal precedents, one could say, or at least examples of how legal systems can do it. Yet you have administrations that are not only willing to largely ignore that, but of course actively look to jettison the whole constitutional construct, which, you know, that question was proposed basically to the voters of Ecuador recently. They rejected it. But I think it is a clear example that we're not there yet. And whether it's the United States or globally, we haven't figured out how to mobilize to stop the destruction. And so the State of Rights or Nature report was really in a way for us to, as you may have also noticed, call in the back, you know, we called it the good, the bad, and the ugly. So we try to hold on to aspects of what we believe are good components of how rights of nature could work, how it could be constructed. The bad really are the things that are moving towards co-optation and greenwashing and watering down, which has happened in other realms like the sustainability movement. And then the ugly, of course, is really the attack of the existing system against something they see as a direct threat. They can't allow it to exist. The existing power dynamic sees it as a viral threat and want to kill it off. And I would also say to your comment and the framing of where we're at, it's, we've always been corrupted. I think the level of corruption is getting more frantic because of, I think, two things. One, just the reality that we're killing off the planet. And so those that are in control are just sort of in hyper-destructive mode because that's all they know. But I think there is a small element, and this is, you know, someone who's also maybe not as big of a doom and gloom as you, but, you know, doesn't see a whole lot of potential, but still sees the possibility out there that there are more factions of people understanding where we're at and are looking to find ways to actually collapse the system. And therefore, the system recognizes that as well, and therefore is now in hyper mode around further environmental destruction, whether it's, you know, the oceans, whether it's water systems, whether it's whatever it may be, and, you know, industrial food systems, all of that stuff. And so rights of nature has a role to play, but it's also become very romanticized. And we've always looked at it really from a very practical standpoint. And those who take a highly romantic view of it, I think, are problematic. And so part of the report is to begin to really expose those kind of individuals or those kind of groups that are really probably doing it, unfortunately, for money purposes, right? Part of the nonprofit industrial complex. And, you know, it's become sexy. And we're trying to be genuine and true to being the leaders in this. We're trying to be good practitioners of it as it has grown and evolved and spread.
1: Well, it's this conundrum too, Kai, that there's the depopulation mentality that it's all the 8.6 billion humans' fault, that we need to contract the human population, and we always let the 320 Jewish billionaires and the 3,600 other billionaires off the hook because they are the ones who are determining our culture, our education, our media, our the way we think, and of course they're in charge of this data center rush to put data as the new water or the new food or the new gold. But I mean, it's obvious it costs a lot of money and energy to produce all the food to maintain the population of 9 billion. But there's that additional hidden cost that we all know about. It's the life forms. And so, you know, we don't want to put the silver spot butterfly ahead of humans, but we don't want to make the silver spot butterfly just a part of the reality of capitalism, that species have to go for us to continue this unfettered growth mentality. So in order to maintain the biomass for these 8 or 9 billion of us, we have to gobble up 200 species a day, in addition to all the food we produce in the ordinary way. So we need the biomass of these 200 species to maintain the other biomass. And it's the point where we hear extinction and we hear ocean rise, we hear acidification of the ocean all the time. I have scientists on who kind of get a little worried that I'm doing a negative for their students, because they have students who have wide open eyes and they're aspirational, but in the end we just don't throw cold buckets of water on our faces at a younger and younger age, because we have this thing called hopium. I think your report has the cool elements, and it's the universal rights of nature. You've got nine of them, accordingly, to be considered legitimate, rights of nature law must have, and then recognize the inherent legal rights, define nature as naturally occurring. You've got all of those cool things, and I agree with that, but the problem is we have such a small group of people that control militaries and control our narrative. I mean, deep sea mining for the metals, that's a foregone conclusion, even though scientists are saying, hey, hold on, precautionary principle. All of those mining chemical war-making, drone-making companies have hired some of the most intelligent and most articulate people to do their bidding. And there's really no bidding for nature, you know. Maybe a park, but we don't care about the silver spot butterfly in the end, because that's not gonna change the coast. The coast of Oregon will still be the coast without the silver spot.
2: We suffer collectively from the inability to relate. We see things through our own eyes, literally, and we see things as things for us. Even from a protective conservation element, you know, the whole separation of aspects of land, you know, in the form of, let's say, national parks, wilderness areas, you know. Like, go visit and basically pet nature, right? That you go to see nature somewhere else. That's detrimental as well. Obviously, the hyper extractionism and the hyper production and hyper consumption is doing far more to destabilize our ability to survive, as well as, you know, the death of our relations, in the sense of those other species. So it's that whole gamut. We're so disconnected. Again, we've developed such very effective systems, unfortunately, for that separation and superior to approach. And of course, the legal system becomes very, very good at that, in the sense of how our legal system operates. And so, things like rights of nature, we're deliberately taking aim at that. They came at it, obviously, and they still come at it more from this legal perspective. But there is, again, this ongoing tension of, you know, this culture change law or this law change culture question. And then even more importantly, I think the point you're making is, you know, our ability to resist the level of destruction happening is not commensurate to the task at hand. And rights of nature will not be what stops or changes or challenges that behavior. But it can be one of these constructs that, you know, could, if we're successful, be an example of how systems could be formulated. Again, Ecuador does have good examples. You brought up the precautionary principle, and that's also in their constitution, and so they've been used in legal cases. You know, so as an example, if we had those mechanisms and we were willing to abide by them, things like data centers wouldn't happen based on precautionary principle, based on the rights of nature. But when you have a legal system, a constitutional system that's predicated on commerce and property and the pursuit of that, rights of nature can't exist within that. It's an impossibility. So we have a deep structural crisis, and that structure, you know, works by design. You know, people often say the system is broken. Well, then the system's fixed to work a certain way. It's always worked a certain way. And we're seeing the hyper nature of it, both domestically and, of course, internationally, in how it functions. And so, you know, we have to get to a different point of our own existence. And we also pointed out in the report, you know, besides those nine principles you mentioned, which are really more about if one's considering how to develop policy, whether it's a local at the state, provincial, or national level, you know, these are things that have to be incorporated into the development of that policy. We also speak to the fact that if we don't come from a biocentric place, you know, that we are part of broader nature, if we don't come from being anti-capitalist, if we don't come from being anti-colonial, then things like rights of nature will just sort of sit on a shelf. There are other things that are required, and also the reality, too, is even though we need that and that's where we should be coming from, first and foremost, we need heightened resistance. We need a radicalization. If people feel the tenor of being in a revolutionary moment, well, they need to act upon that. And of course, that has to be organized and developed, but that's where we're at. We've been there a long time, of course, but it's just laid bare. And I think, again, rights of nature plays a role in that, but it's not the solution. It's an element of I think positive transformation in the sense of what it could look like. But it will not be what changes things, and it's not what we need first and foremost. So there's a lot of weird tensions between sort of that resistance and resilience piece that I think rights of nature represent. But there's a whole slew of other things that have to come together. And I do find it interesting, probably like you, as we see things happening, you know, why are we not seeing greater mobilization? Why are we not seeing greater pushback? As the wealthy elite continue, you know, to push the buttons and pull the levers.
1: Well, I repeat that it takes 13,000 people in Tucson to build those Tomahawk missiles, and I'm guarantee you those 13,000 citizens in Tucson, many of whom are quote unquote democratically ensconced to people. They have soccer children. They send their kids to coding camps and robotics Olympics. I mean, I'm sure they are in their silo, and they need to keep their systems going, and they don't see themselves as direct agents to killing babies in Gaza. But, you know, this is the issue, though, the population. I hate doing the population thing because it's Bill Gates, it's all these freaks that think that we need to go down to 3 billion people. I don't agree with those people, but bottom line is, you know, you go down to Brazil, find yourself a hunk of rainforest and cut it down or burn it down, and then you bring in a herd of cows to pasture there, or you plant, you know, potatoes or pineapples or lima beans. So all the biomass that was formerly tied up in those birds and insects and mammals living in that hunk of rainforest is now going into cows, potatoes, pineapples. It's going into human flesh. And so this is the war that we've had since the Fertile Crescent emerged, you know, and it became a war against nature. Farming is as bad as war. I mean,
2: I just wrote an op-ed that's on our Substack, just very exactly about that topic, Paul, where I pulled together.

0: the problem of industrial ag and the false promise that the so-called Green Revolution sold, as well as the irony that places like Nebraska were part of the Great Plains, that were amazing, prolific ecosystems with extraordinarily rich soil. Yet we came in as superior species of the planet and basically destroy that and put soil on life support that requires fossil fuel produced input to then monocrop food that really ultimately is not healthy for, you know, people and other species, because that factory kind of system we have developed. So again, it's another example of how disconnected and how damaged our relationship is with the broader world. And I mean, just to bring it back, I mean, that is what Rights of Nature is trying to help with, to try to help get people to understand again that they're not superior and separate from, but they are part of the natural world. But it is extraordinarily daunting. And of course, I think as you have probably thought about and read and spoken to, you know, if we did live that way, of course you would have less people, because there's no way you could maintain the population that we have globally in what we're doing. You would have a different existence. You would probably, you know, most likely societally, from a structural standpoint, we wouldn't be built the way that we are, for instance, right now. You wouldn't have giant nation states. You'd have much smaller units of community that, again, we're living in right relationship to the world around and the other species. And I think what often gets misunderstood about Rights of Nature, it's not about, again, separation. It's about really bringing together more holistically humans with the rest of the natural world, because like other species, you know, we live in, from, with, and as nature. And so, you know, we need food, we need materials for building, we need materials for other purposes, but the way in which we're doing it now is killing off species, as you pointed out, is destabilizing our capabilities as one of the species to exist. And so the idea is we could have a different existence. And again, the idea in its heart is really not new. It's very similar to what other people in the past and currently have understood, in the sense of being connected, being a part of, and respecting what's around us, at the same time understanding that the rest of nature provides. But we're not just satisfying what we need. It's gone to this whole other level of just maniacal, blind greed and destruction from a psychopathic standpoint. And I think there are individuals that would match that diagnosis, but it's really the system itself. And so that's the other danger, of course, when you're trying to advocate for transformational change through something like Rights of Nature, or really just systems of government as a whole, is people love to hang it around a particular individual or a particular era. And the reality is, it's the system. It's deeper than that. And people can get locked down at, well, let's just get rid of so-and-so and things will be better again. I think that's also stymied us from really digging in on behalf of ourselves, but ideally digging in on behalf of all those other species and those ecosystems that are not only under threat, but have died off because of our actions. Yet we don't feel that in the way that we should be feeling it.
1: I'm talking to Kai Huschke, who's with the Community Environmental Legal Defense Fund. I mean, you know, it's okay to have a little bit of knee-jerk in a world that has such a clown bunch of leaders. I mean, it's what's 200 lawyers at the bottom of the sea? It's a start. I mean, for God's sakes, we have people like, and you're 20 years coming up with the Community Environmental Legal Defense Fund, and Derek Jensen's book, The Culture of Make-Believe, was published in 2006. 20 years ago, and you know, his thesis is it's not just industrial civilization.

0: But all civilization that is violent has sustained itself through violence against humans and non-humans alike. And we are still medieval thinkers, the way we treat nature separate from us. And here's his quote. This is the Upton Sinclair quote that says it's hard to get people, men and women, to see the truth when their jobs and their livelihoods and their mortgages depend on them not seeing it. So here's a little bit of the preface of Derek Jensen's The Culture of Make-Believe, and riff with this, okay, Kai. It is as easy as it is unwise to simply throw up your hands in the face of these acts, declare them incomprehensible, or just as safely having nothing whatsoever to do with any of us. I've never stuck anyone with a knife, nor even aimed a chainsaw at a human being. I just don't understand how someone could do this. Maybe they're just evil. So the point is, unfortunately, Kai, I think it's wrapped up in a lot of the Western culture. I don't believe in race theories, but, you know, white psychopathic DNA. And I've studied epigenetics. I understand my clients that have developmental disabilities. Many of them are products of fetal alcohol syndrome. Many of them are products of atrazine and pre-Parkinsonian chemicals that are destroying fetuses, human fetuses. But I think it's really wrapped up in the DNA. And so people like you and myself, even though we are brethren, I have no problem with tar and feather. And I have a problem with at least that being a start. And I understand pacifism is actually violent. You know, if you're going to be pacifist when the chainsaws are coming and cutting down your house, which is nature, then we've lost the game.
1: Yeah, no, there's a couple of great things mixed up into what you just said there, Paul, on that last point. You know, I very often, as I talk to communities when they're looking for assistance or talking to other people out there, that, you know, the violence is here. The violence has always been here. So your response to it really should be seen as self-defense. As a means to get people to understand that there's going to need to be physical force if we're honest about taking on the existing power dynamic and collapsing it. You are justified. You don't have to justify it. You're already justified. The other thing, I think you make a very good point too, just around our the ecological reality, what we're being exposed to, you know, literally changing the DNA of how we act and think, you know, considering how many synthetic chemicals are out there, just what we're exposed to. It's not that unfathomable that is possible. And I know there are documentations and studies that have been done to look into that. On top of that, you know, our systems of learning, our systems of education are also, you know, to be guilty as charged, you know, what we're taught, what we're not taught, really. And so there's so much unlearning, as we would say, needing to be done in order to learn, to figure out where we're at and how we're going to change things. You know, we've started to try to delve into that. We just held an event out in Cleveland with college students in this. You know, you mentioned the professor saying, well, the students, you know, you got to be careful with them. I think there's actually a miscalculation of where a lot of these students are at. They see it. You know, in fact, there's a term for it. They call it militant apathy. They understand their reality, and they don't like it. And they're looking to try to change it. In some cases, they may have other ideas. In other cases, they're looking for allies. So we held this event where we combined academia and the natural world to say, what's going on with these two things? How are they disconnected? And what is really happening in the world of education that is making people less and less prepared to be full human beings, not just with one another, of course, but again, also into the natural world. And then, you know, you bring in things like artificial intelligence and the data centers, and the use, again, of artificial intelligence in academia, you know, already showing the ability to critically think on a decline, which is, my thing has already been on decline for a very long time. So all these things coming together And then you started with Derek Jensen. There's another great quote kind of related to our reality about why it's so difficult. There's a woman in Sally Kempton that said it's hard to fight an enemy who has got outposts in your head. And I think that's a great representation of you know, the American narrative that's fed to us, you know, when we're born. That narrative really creates these outposts in our head that leave us unable to actually fight back. And so that's surprising. There are a number of us out there being that's the reality that we were a part of. But again, I think there is a slight opening happening where people are seeing that. There's more people talking about it. But now we're at the question of, you know, can we actually mobilize and mobilize in the ways that are necessary, including, you know, physical confrontation, because I don't believe we will get there any other way with that not being a part of how things are going to need to get towards a revolutionary type of transformation, again, on behalf of people, but more importantly, perhaps on behalf of the natural systems that we are connected to and are a part of. And I think that is, again, where if it's approached in a healthy manner, that's where rights of nature can be helpful. Again, rights of nature by itself will not be the ticket. It's not the answer. It's not the end point. But it can serve to help for some of that mobilization. It can help serve the justification and the fuel needed to take down what we have now and ideally create conditions for a reality that isn't what we have now, but really is probably the antithesis of what we have now.
0: Well, you know, the rights of nature could be a biodegradable green Hallmark card with butterflies on it saying, save the pollinators. I'm not trying to knock what you're doing because I respect what you do and I know what you've done elsewhere. But I mean, this is a country, and then we have Israel, which is matching it, that is based on genocide against the native Indians, Palestinians, slavery, Gaza, U.S. lynchings, that's here and now in Israel, and the bombings of Hiroshima and Nagasaki. So just take the bombings of Syria, Lebanon, and Gaza and the West Bank. So, you know, at some point, we are heretics. I'd like to do ground truthing, and to be honest, I've been teaching since 1983, and I have been an outlier every goddamn place I've been. I have been told that I'm too radical. Why are you against Texas Constitution? Why are you trying to bring these writers who say the Alamo was a big myth? Why are you attacking Governor Bush when he says you should sign a loyalty oath to the state constitution? Why are you always rumbling in the jungle? And I have been canceled. I have been free Palestine from the river to the sea. And so if we don't look at this, Kai, that you cannot even use free Palestine to the river or the sea without being busted, with your heads busted or losing your tenure track job. If I can't have my students, which I have none now because I've been banned as a teacher for teaching the rights of nature and the rights of social justice, if we can't even have students go around with Bill Gates and Alex Karp and Zuckerberg images on their t-shirts with that golden noose just near their neck that the Israelis have adopted for Palestine. If you can't do that, try that, Kai. Go to a campus, go to a mall, and have 10 people. You're going to have the SWAT team after you. So I don't know how the rights of nature can move forward when we have such a pernicious, a violent data, Larry Ellison wanting everybody's biometrics and everybody's information on one dashboard. I don't know how we're going to launch this. We have 62,000 people joined the army. They made their quota a half a year ahead of time. 62,000 people just in that mercenary corps. We're not getting people that have the skill set to make the IEDs and the firebombs to take down some of these buildings. I'm not talking about killing people because this is a community radio station. We don't have that. We just have a lot of kumbaya and we have a lot of word salad crap that's going on out there. So that's why people like me who have been canceled for 47 years, dude, at every campus I've been at, I've been a part-time faculty, and I have fought my own brethren. They felt that my voice was too radical. You're working with the students too much. You're giving them too much stuff that's heretical. We're at a point where everything's heresy in this society. If you teach the rights of nature at a high school and you start talking with that zeal of anti-capitalism, you will be shut down. I don't think you know that, Kai, how bad our school systems are. And so those are the young minds that we're trying to get, and we're not going to get them unless we have a radical change. And that radical change is all about IEDs, sorry, but we're not going to get there in this country because everybody's being tracked. Everybody's got biometrics. Everybody's medical records. Everybody's movement. Forget about flock cameras. They're going to use different cameras than flocks. We are all being tracked. I don't see how we're going to have revolutionaries on the street. And the revolution will not be digitized, and it will not be televised. Thank you very much there, mm-hmm. Gil Scott-Heron.
1: Yeah. No, I mean, it's clear we're in a, you know, multi-crisis, poly-crisis, however you want to frame it. So it's, you know, the challenge is grand. And I don't entirely disagree that our capability of getting there is at zero. But at the same time, I do think there are elements of pushback happening. They're not happening in the manner I think that is needed, but they are moments, they are events that you know, hold promise either with an idea or are examples of what needs to happen in greater volume. And so I think there is always still potential. You know, Oregon being one of those places, right? I mean, Lincoln County specifically, you know, it passed a law a few years ago that recognized nature's rights. Of course, the existing system, you know, the chemical industry, the industrial logging industry, you know, couldn't let that stand because it would have altered their behavior and basically their bottom line. So they passed it legally and were successful. But, you know, the idea was presented, right? And in fact, in that legal case specifically, the Siletz River itself motion to intervene in the case was ultimately denied. But as tiny and maybe as irrelevant as that may feel compared to what's happening, what you described, you know, internationally and domestically, what's going on and what's happening with the inability for people really to be, you know, educated properly, it doesn't seem like much. But it is those little things sometimes that we don't see how they're tied together. They are in their way little revolts, you know, and of course, historically, we've seen how revolts of different kinds have contributed to the eventual breaking of really societal strongholds. So, legal slavery being one of them. There were hundreds and hundreds of revolts that eventually led to, to the collapse of that. Of course, one can argue we just entered a different kind of slavery, but at least that form of slavery ended because people didn't give up, because people kept persisting, because people kept pushing. You know, in the rights of nature realm in Oregon, again, specifically Lane County, that's adjacent to Lincoln County there, they just had a rights of watershed law on the ballot, which lost, well, didn't lose, the election was bought, you know, $500,000 worth of corporate money came in and stole the vote. But interestingly enough, one of the outcomes shortly after that, there was a international author who came to Eugene to speak about rights of nature and what's happening, you know, globally, because people like Lincoln County, because people in Lane County, because people in Tomoka Borough, Pennsylvania in 2006 did it, you know, it's allowed others to take hold and try to run with it. You know, people at this event post that election where the watershed bill didn't get adopted, you know, some of those same people that most likely voted no to the measure were very intrigued and very supportive of the idea. But of course, they were brainwashed into voting against it. And so there are these weird moments where we have to keep pushing, right? Regardless of what we're up against, regardless if we don't think we're going to be successful, that's that is the world, I think, that you've been living in and the work you've been doing, Paul, for all these years. I know that's the work of CELDEF, you know, for the last 30 years. We know what we're up against.
0: Yeah.
1: But we don't dwell on the likelihood of success because we know that the truth-telling is what's needed. We know that the challenge is needed. And we know that there are people who come forward that are looking to be connected and helped, coached, guided, informed, trained to be those revolutionaries potentially. And just even talking about revolution needs to happen. You know, we put that challenge out 4 months ago to different media connections we have to say, you guys have to start talking about this. You have to start training people. You have to start teaching people. You have to start giving people examples. You have to start talking about it as if it could happen. Because if you don't, it won't. And so just the challenging that you've been doing all these years, the challenging we've been doing, the truth-telling, the myth-busting, those all contribute to the possibility of the energy building. Even if we step back and say it seems impossible, those things do matter, and they can make a difference. And so that constant pushing and, you know, pushing elements out of the way, right? We all know that there are gatekeepers. We all know that there are people who claim to be there for us and there for good are really a detriment. And they have to get out of the way just as much as the corporate elite and the other wealthy elite who are, you know, the main ones.
0: Well, they're controlled opposition. I mean, you know, it's cool that I teach about Chico Mendez or Wangari Maathai, 2,500, but that's a low number, according to Global Witness, 2,500 environmental defenders around the world have been murdered. And you can bring that up in a college class, and we can see some crocodile tears. But when you have people that are around you that are protesting on your campus saying, we have had enough of the football athletic team. We've had enough of this low-wage living precarious job. We are tired of the administration class getting $600,000 a year as a provost. They need to be fired. When you start having those on campus, you're going to get pushback by so many different people saying, that's too aggressive, that's too mean. But then in the same, 2:30 class, we're going to look about those Global Witness studies on how many people have been murdered fighting the mining, ag, and chemical companies. And so I think we need, in this movement, to get deep into the psychological madness of what's happened to the Western mind. I mean, there's a man who called Ken Hendy Andrews, he calls it the psychosis of whiteness, and that is a true thing. He lives in Britain. He's the only scholar in Britain that does, you know, black studies in Europe. I think he's the only one. And there is a psychosis there. And if we don't take that by the horns, so to speak, then I think we're just playing in their sandbox. You yourself in this report talking about Utah, the people of Utah wanted to save the Great Salt Lake, and I've had an author on talking about the salt marshes of the world. So Utah passed the bill that prohibits state and local governments from granting legal personage to animals. I mean, so we're playing in their sandbox, and they have the $1,500 an hour Monsanto Bayer lawyers, and we don't. And that's a tough one.
1: No, that is. I mean, there's two things there that I would say. One is if you study, let's say, just movement formulation in the United States, this is to be expected, right? When you touch the right nerve, you're going to get a response. So, from a rights of nature perspective, because the corporate elite understand what that would mean, again, they can't let it even exist in small isolated form. They have to kill it off. And so one method of that legally, of course, is to preempt the possibility of it even being brought up. Not so dissimilar to, you know, the prohibition on bringing up the abolition of slavery in Congress, for instance, or the adoption of the multitude of other preemptive laws at the state and federal level. And they do it They claim because it's for commerce and efficiency and public good, but they do it as a measure of control. It's about making sure democracy and sort of the people's voices don't get heard. And so, yeah, it was a direct effect where people even just began to put out rumblings of the idea of protecting the Great Salt Lake from the perspective of seeing that it has inherent rights, and suddenly you have a new state law prohibiting that. That is to be expected. And so part of it is our strategic orientation to these things about how we approach things and tactically what we do with them. The second piece is also, to what you said, is so long as we see these institutions as legitimate and we play, as you said, in their sandbox, they have power. Once we stop doing that, that is when they feel even more threatened, because now they're not even being recognized. So the validation of what they are is under threat. And that's when they'll go into hyper mode, of course, right? The violence will increase, the punitive damages legally will increase, but that's exactly what we need to do. We have to pull away from that. And that's what we're doing organizationally now, is under what we call resistance and resilience at the community level, to get people to understand you have to develop your own systems. You have to get out of the system, and you have to find means to take it on in ways that the system will say is illegal, but you're justified to do it because the system itself is illegitimate. And that is a hard thing to get people to break. But once they do that, as we've seen around suffrage, or we've seen around abolition, or we've seen around, of course, a couple of days from now, the celebration of the 4th of July, you have the colonies break away from the British and, the corporate state of the time. People became defiant. They became collectively disobedient. And we haven't gotten to that magnitude yet, but that's exactly how you take down systems of totalitarian power and oligarchic power like we have now, is you have to let go of the myths, the falsities, the lies, and understand it's up to you in the communities that you are a part of. And you have to stop engaging, including in things like the legal system. Or if you do, you have to be strategic and tactical in a way that you weren't before, and how you leverage that for the movement building, for the revolting, for the revolutionary moment. Again, ideally, not just for you and your neighbors, which isn't a reason to do it, but also the broader natural world. And again, I think there are signs that there are people looking to do that. Now it's a matter of providing that ability to have that connective tissue come together, that organized mobilization, and the realization to what you also brought up earlier, that there's going to be physical force, but we're justified. The violence has been happening. The violence has been happening, again, in the parlance of the 4th of July coming up, for over 250 years, for longer than that. So when are we going to defend ourselves? When are we going to defend the ecosystems we're going to defend? When are we going to defend those kelp forests in a way that are deserving, and no longer step into their arenas, their sandboxes? Because every time we do, we legitimize them.
0: Well, I mean, the thing with people like me is that I'm just so hyper mosaic that I will push back on 1776, and I guarantee you that it was a project of slavery and so if you listen to Gerald Horn, he will talk about, as a historian, how that's a myth too, that the forefathers did not kick the British out because they wanted to save mankind and Native American kind. So when you teach these narratives and you have people like Abby Martin, the greatest enemy on earth, being the military-industrial complex, or you have project-centered Peter Phillips, who wrote a book, Giants, talking about the geopolitical economy. So when we have those people, and I've had them both on, and we have people listening to this radio station who have no idea who the hell Gerald Horn is, who the hell Peter Phillips is, when you have that, you're in a big conundrum, because then you have to, like you said, unlearn, but it's more than just unlearning. And you could say, hey, there's this guy named Peter Joseph who did Zeitgeist, and he's got the host of Revolution Now. And in fact, Peter Joseph is, I think Abby Martin said, one of her top people, smartest people that she's interviewed, and he talks about global capitalization and where analyzes corporate power, imperialism, and the financial elite. But I guarantee you can't show that stuff in K through 12. You can't show it in a high school. A sociology or a history teacher cannot show these things. The curriculum is bound to capitalism and control. So my concern is, how do we break out of this psychological Stockholm syndrome and this, bowing to our masters? And
1: your show is one example, right? Other people who have communication platforms are an example, you know, being deliberate about how you can get into some of these institutions, no matter how small, and actually disrupt, right? There needs to be mass disruption on all kinds of levels. And, you know, yes, the unlearning is part of it, but then it's reckoning with the deep, with the truth, which means also reckoning with the lies. Because foundationally, if we don't know how to get towards right relationship, even if we're out of practice, because we get sucked back into the existing formulations of what is. And so, yeah, there's a deep shedding that has to happen. But it is these opportunities to be able to talk about these things in the framing that we have here today, as well as what Feldep has been doing and others, those are all important, even if they just seem like, you know, lonely, isolated voices in the wind. I think those voices are starting to become more frequent, and I think some of them are coming together in a more of a chorus, and so those that recognize that and those have the ability to bring that together more are now obligated. I feel like Feldep's one of those obligated to try to bring that more together so that you can provide outlets for people to get out from underneath the abusive nature of what the system is. And we've seen that, right? We've seen people be able to do that. That's a hard thing to hold on to, as others who've studied movements will indicate. It's not an easy thing to break people out of it, let alone hold them in that frame, let alone move them forward. But that is where we're at. That is the practice of trying to build a revolution, is they have all the advantages. We have to find our openings. We have to be persistent. We have to create greater frequency. We have to be prepared, working with very little. And I think all of this has been building. All these voices of all these years have had an effect. Now the question is, are we finally getting to the point where this can all kind of get braided together? That's still an unknown to me, but I'm seeing more of that. I think, again, things like Rights of Nature has a role to play with that, which is in part why we put this report together, and we'll continue to be both proponents for it, protectors of it, but also sharp critics of those who look to undermine it or greenwash it or make it pretty or have it do silly things, as well as being realistic that it's not what's going to stop the ecocide. It's not what's going to stop the genocide. There's other things that have to come, and we have to be prepared to dive into that stuff first. But let's not completely separate openly from what we want to see happen, because that's also been a problem of recent revolutions, is that they managed to topple the power dynamic, but they didn't have anything to come in place where they opened up that void and suddenly, centralized power reconcentrated and in some cases created something worse than was there before. And so that's unfortunately the reality that we're under, but, people are pushing, people are talking, people are challenging, and those are all important elements, even if they don't seem like enough.
0: The State of Rights of Nature Report 2006 and to 2025. This is the inaugural edition. It's the Community Environmental Defense Fund's offering of the State of Rights of Nature. And it's an effort to keep, this document says, it's only 15 pages long, to keep the revolutionary potential of the rights of nature intact. You could go to that, just Google that, and you'll find the State of Rights of Nature report. You can go to Kai's organization's website. And like I said, it went by quickly, and I need to have you on and talk about your own personal narrative. It's been a joy in this doom and gloom hour.
1: Hey, Paul, always appreciate you providing space. Yeah, off we go.
0: Hang in there, and Yankee Doodle Dandy, and watch those fireworks, man. You take care. You take care, Kai. Thanks again. Bye-bye.
1: Bye.
0: So you've got another hour of Finding Fringe. This is July 1st. You're going to hear more about the rights of nature. You've heard a lot on this show the last almost 2 years about the rights of people, the rights of indigenous people, the rights of cultural survival. You've heard lots of ways to connect to these issues, learn more. And you don't have to become me. I don't want you to be me, but you got to become you, and you got to become more Earth-centric, be part of Earth. And yeah, we're out of here. We're already in summer. Thank you, KYAQ.org. Finding Fringe, Wednesday at 8 p.m. and Thursday at 3 p.m.
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0: 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You just heard Roy Orbison.
1: With Only the Lonely.
0: Roy Orbison of Waterboy, starring Adam Sandler fame, specifically.
1: Absolutely.
0: The football coach's tattoo in an unmentionable place.
1: I love that scene so much. Yeah, it's a good one. What mama don't know, don't hurt her, you know?
0: That's what they say. We got some fun, funky throwbacks for you.
1: For sure, yeah.
0: We're still getting it together here, but that's the direction things are heading.
1: Yeah, this is Kiki. I'm here with Ev. And we're just going to keep spinning on vinyl like you know we like to do.
0: Having fun. Lovers Eat Free.

0: Welcome to Lovers Eat Free. That was just a little bit of Human Nature by Michael Jackson. You might have heard of him.
1: Sometimes you got to play the hits. Quincy Jones, great producer.
0: Great shouts producer.
1: Out.
0: Yeah.
1: Playing those ethereal keys on that one. Wow.
0: So goofy and great. All right. Then before that was Get It by Ike and Tina Turner. Tina, we love your voice. Oh my gosh. She can get it. And then Marvin Gaye, Heard It Through the Grapevine. Shout out to my dear friend Kate. She would play that every weekend on the jukebox in undergrad when we would be out and about. And she would just cue up Marvin Gaye. She just loved that song. So shout out, Kate. Love you much. And enjoy listening to the rest of the set here with us, Lovers Eat Free.

0: Wow, okay. Edith Piaf, or as we like to call her, Edith Pilaf. She can really sing.
1: I'm ashamed to say that's what I thought her name was.
0: That song does always remind me of, I think it's in the movie Babe, or maybe it's Babe 2.
1: It's either Babe or Babe 2. And, you know, when you're sitting there eating rice pilaf, watching Babe and Babe 2 back to back, some Edith Piaf really goes good with that experience.
0: It sure does. So, yeah, we laid down that track mid-set. Because we thought...
1: But we got to keep the people guessing.
0: Yeah, we got to keep the people guessing. We're already listening to French music. And we said, why not get a little campy?
1: I thought it was a beautiful moment.
0: We're also... somebody is vacuuming outside the studio. I'm
1: not sure if you can hear that, but sorry if ignore you can that. Hear that. It's not part of the experience. what did we have before that again? We had...
0: before that was Christine and the Queens with La Claire Fontaine.
1: La Claire Fontaine. When we saw Christine and the Queens, I kept yelling, play La Claire Fontaine!
0: Yeah.
1: Incredible vocalist.
0: Incredible, for sure.
1: And at the top, we had Grace Jones with Demolition Man, which may or may not be in the movie Demolition Man, starring Wesley Snipes and not Grace Jones.
0: Up next, we've got some jazzy stuff here on Lovers Eat Free. Stay tuned for more surprises.

less of a man if you don't pull the trigger. 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

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Uh-huh, the night.

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Education is a proper means for slowing it down.

0: Wow, a little Joni doesn't hurt.
1: We had to keep our France theme going with Free Man in Paris off of Court and Spark.
0: Yeah, before that we had some Tribe Called Quest.
1: Midnight, I forget the track. Yeah, off Midnight. Of Midnight Marauders. And then at the top was Shrimp Dance by Hiroshi Suzuki, some great Japanese jazz. And I love shrimp. Let it be known.
0: Yeah, me too. It's a great track on that lovely album. All right, we're going to let it ride here on Lovers Eat Free. Thanks for tuning in. Yeah, we love to keep it weird.
1: Cheers.

Julie.

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2: All right, if you're tuning in last hour, you heard Rye with their from their brand new album, Joy, 2026 album. We heard Fatal and Close Your Mouth. And before that, we heard Pink Monk and their brand new single, Tomorrow's to Come. A couple of new singles from New Constellations as well. We heard the Rose City rework. That was Dandelion from the 2026 It Comes in Waves album. And their brand new single, Hot Blooded. Rose City rework, New Constellations with FKR, sorry about that. And if you're tuning in new to this hour, this is Rick Haggerty with Kickin' It Worldwide. I'm featuring the coolest new tune drop highlights from late June 2026 and other related tunes. And thank you, good buddy Dan Williams, for that Kickin' It Worldwide promo. Well, in my next set, we're going on to Benjamin Clementine, Jonas, a policewoman with Crystal Warren, and the great Carly Simon. Well, let's feature a couple of those artists. Benjamin Clementine is an acclaimed English singer, songwriter, poet, and composer, known for his barefoot theatrical performances and stirring voice. His music blends avant-garde, contemporary classical, and experimental pop. He famously went from being a homeless busker in Paris to winning the prestigious Mercury Prize in 2015. How about that? And we'll also hear from Carly Simon, an American musician, singer, songwriter, and author. She rose to fame in the 1970s with a string of hits. Her 13 top 40 hits include That's the Way I've Always Heard It Should Be, number 10, Anticipation 13, The Right Thing to Do, hit number 17, Heaven Can't Die from the Pain, hit number 14, You Belong to Me, number 6, Coming to Ground Again was number 18 on the charts, and her four gold certified singles, You're So Vain, a number one hit, Mockingbird, number 5, a duet with James Taylor, Nobody Does It Better, number 2 from the 1977 James Bond film, The Spy Who Loved Me, and Jessie, number 11. She's authored 2 memoirs and 5 children's books as well. Boy, we sure loved Carly Simon. As I mentioned, Rick Haggerty here with Kickin' It Worldwide, bringing you new stuff. Let's get right to it. Here we go.

Anticipation. Fabulous, fabulous tune. That was my, freshman year in high school. Yeah, we're grooving on that for sure. And we heard her brand new single, Howl. Not too bad, huh? Carly's still cranking it out. And before that, we heard Jonas Policewoman. Two tunes from the brand new album, Real Life Evolution. We heard Feed the Light and I Defy. Very, very nice. We kicked it off with Benjamin Clementine with his 2025 single, Tempest Fugit, and his brand new single, Pizza Mine. Gotta love the lyrics on that one. That was good stuff. All right, we're going on to our next set. We've got Manjola coming up, Generation, 070 Shake, Earth Eater, and Tove Lo and Stromae. That's right, Stromae as well. So Manjola, let's highlight that group. And Irish Nigerian alternative R&B artist, singer, and songwriter based in Dublin, known for his breezy quote unquote sung rap style. His sound blends lo-fi rap, neo soul, hip hop, and indie rock influences. So more great stuff coming up. Sorry, I was out at my son's baseball game tonight. It got a little chilly there. Rick Haggerty here with Kicking It Worldwide, and featuring the coolest new tune drop highlights from late June 2026 and other related tunes. And speaking of fun tunes from the 70s, this is Hot Tuna from their album Burgers, The Water Song, one of my favorite tunes of all time. Thanks for tuning in, folks.

All right, there we go. That was Des Fleurs by Stromae. And Tova Lo, Stromae, 2026 single. And we also heard Earth Eater with their brand new single, Crown Jewel. Before that, we heard Generation and 070 Shake with Neo Surf. That was the 2026 Love and Tears album. And we kicked it off with Manjola, their brand new single, Extrovert, and their 2021 single, Smile. Do a little oldie in there for them. We're going to move on to our next set. And the next set is consisting of the Moving Stills. They're a four-piece indie pop rock band from the central coast of New South Wales, Australia, known for their surf-soaked roots, playful synths, and warm, nostalgic melodies. Their core members include Tom Mailer on vocals and guitar, Mike Drennan on guitar, Ben Day on bass, and Brad Guthman. Rick Haggerty here with Kicking It Worldwide, closing out our new tune drop highlights from late June 2026 and other related tunes. Thanks so much for tuning in. Let's get back to the music.

All right, there we go. That was, of course, The Moving Stills. Their song Rock Band, brand new single, and Can't Be Like This Forever, their 2025 single. Well, I hope you have enjoyed my run of new music drops this time around. And, there's such great talent out there, and I'm so glad to find much of it and bring it to you. Put it together in the way that sensible and fun. So if you want to reach out, let me know what you think, or send me your new music. I'm at rickkarma15@gmail.com. rickkarma, K-A-R-M-A, 15@gmail.com. I'd love to hear from you. And please do stick around. I've got much more of Kicking It Worldwide coming right up. Thanks again for tuning in.

0: I'm Dr. Anthony Lizowitz, and this is Climate Connections. Sports are a big part of many kids' lives, but climate change is disrupting their ability to play. In a survey by the Aspen Institute, U.S. parents reported that their kids missed an average of 7 days of practices and competitions in 2024 due to extreme and changing weather conditions. For example, extreme heat or wildfire smoke can make it unsafe to play outside. Heavy rain can flood fields. And a major storm can wipe out facilities.
1: Goals, nets, balls can also be completely threatened in the event of an incident of extreme weather.
0: Jessica Murphy is an assistant professor in the Department of Exercise and Sports Science at the University of North Carolina at Chapel Hill. She says college and professional teams may have the resources to quickly recover after extreme weather, but that's often not the case for youth sports teams.
1: We don't see these organizations rebuild or relocate in the same way we do at the higher levels.
0: And community sports programs, which provide affordable access to athletics, often have the hardest time recovering. So as the climate warms, some kids may have fewer opportunities to play and compete. Climate Connections is produced by the Yale Center for Environmental Communication. To learn more about climate change, visit climateconnections.org.
2: 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Thank you, Yale Climate Connections. Let's move on to our enlightening quote. This is Daily Encouragement by the late, great Daisaku Ikeda, former president of the Soka Gakkai Buddhist Organization, of which I'm a part, practicing member for over 25 years, locatable at sokaglobal.org/resources/daily-encouragement. Quote, when we awaken to a sense of purpose, we can break through the barriers that are holding us back. Unquote. Well, very simple, but very powerful indeed, much like my practice. Well, I hope you've enjoyed my show. Please follow Kickin' It Worldwide, if you would, on Facebook. That's at facebook.com/RickHaggertyVictor. Haggerty is spelled H-A-G-G-E-R-T-Y. You can also follow me on Instagram at kickinit_worldwide and Blue Sky as well. Well, I hope to catch you right here next week for another stellar edition of Kickin' It Worldwide. Have a great week, and I'm going to close it out with one of Joey's requests. It's You've Got a Friend in Me, Randy Newman, from the 1995 Toy Story original motion picture soundtrack album. Of course, we're all looking out for Toy Story 5, right? New music and great stuff there as well. So please get out. You know, the weather's changing, and at least in the Northeast, and wherever you are in the world, I'm sure it's changing as well. But get out and, you know, don't be sedentary. Get moving around. And if you're out and driving around, please do drive safely. Drive the speed limit. I drive a little bit below it, and I save on gas, and it only takes me another 5 minutes to where I want to go. And again, watch out for those kids now getting out of school this time of year. And motorcycles as well. Thank you so much again for tuning in. Here we go.

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It's time to put a glide in your stride and hitch a ride to the soulful side with Upfront Soul. I'm your host, Sanguine Fromage, laying down 120 minutes of soulful sounds to which you may get down. Even if you're keeping your groove in a funk-proof box, we're spinning the tunes to knock off the locks and rock your soul with aftershocks. Starting out with Esther Marrow, Walk Tall.

Raphael Sadiq there, telling us to keep marching. Cupid's holding in the middle, squeeze your knees. And we started out with Esther Merrow, telling us to walk tall. Good advice from the world needs changing. At the top of the set, Joan Armatrading back to the night from the album of the same name. We're going to hear some more from Joan Armatrading a little later in this hour of Upfront Soul. If there's anything you'd like to hear, you can always drop me a line at upfrontsoul@gmail.com. Love to hear from you. I've got some great requests coming up. But right now, giving a shout out to Kylie. So glad you are digging the show. And I'm sending this next song out to Sonia. It's Nancy Dupree and some school kids from Rochester, New York. They were in her music class and they recorded a record together called Ghetto Reality that came out on Smithsonian Folkways. You can still get it. Released in 1969. We're going to hear What Do I Have? Here on Upfront Soul.

I have a mind. I have a fine mind. I was the first to figure it out that the world was round. I have hands. I have strong hands. I built a pyramid a long time ago, and they

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I have feet. And I can dance. I'm so beautiful, and when I dance, I put you in a trance.

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I'm also. 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I have guts. I have heart. And if I get myself together, hey, hey, hey.

Ben Williams there featuring Wes Felton, March On from his album I Am a Man. Dorothy Ashby in the middle, Soul Vibrations from Afro Harping, and we started out with Nancy Dupree and her music class from Rochester, New York. What Do I Have? That's out on Ghetto Reality on Smithsonian Folkways. Sending that out to Sonia. And I know she'll also appreciate the Joan Arma trading we got coming up in just a minute. But first, some Gil Scott-Heron. We're going to hear an alternative take of Free Will. And I, Sanguine Fromage, thank you for listening to Upfront Soul of Your Own.

sat at his kitchen table and I filmed him on the sly, but he wasn't saying much. At least nothing I could put in a poem. Instead, he showed me photographs with the dashiki and the fez, with Michael X at the ambience. Outside, the night came in.

I've lived here longer than home, since 1989. Remember Harleston in the springtime? I used to walk from Cricklewood to Marylebone High Street, to cut up meat, to punch out dough. I was never asked to wait tables or to serve scones or coffee. I worked in the basement. But I soon learned to tie my apron in a way which retained some dignity. And in my first summer above the corner shop, I listened to Rare Groove on pirate radio. I was flung so far from any notion of nation

We just heard Anthony Joseph, the winner of the 2023 T.S. Eliot Prize for Poetry, which he won for his book Sonnets for Albert. We heard Calling England Home from The Rich Are Only Defeated When Running for Their Lives, his amazing most recent album. And he was backed up on that album by Shabaka Hutchings, who released an album recently, now under the name Shabaka. The album is called African Culture, and we heard Call It a European Paradox. At the top of the set, Gil Scott Heron with Free Will, Alternative Take One. I am Sanguine Fromage, broadcasting from a rocky crag high atop Mount Funkmore. Next, we're going to hear a favorite in these parts. I know a lot of you love Joan Armatrading as much as I do, if that's possible. We're going to hear one of my very favorites of hers from her eponymous album. It's called Join the Boys.

Kamasi Washington there, featuring the vocalist Patrice Quinn. She's amazing. The whole band's amazing live. One of the last things we saw before the pandemic shut everything down. A memorable concert indeed. We heard The Rhythm Changes from the epic Nona Hendrix with Winning, a song she wrote. Yes, Santana had the hit, but Nona Hendrix, cousin of Jimmy, was the author of that one. And we heard Joan Armatrading Join the Boys from the album Joan Armatrading. I have time for one more tune here on this first hour of Upfront Soul. We're going to hear my favorite song, if I had to pick one on planet Earth, and the song I have the most versions of. It's Leon Thomas's version of Pharoah Sanders, The Creator Has a Master Plan. It's on Spirits Known and Unknown.

Leon Thomas, interpreting Pharoah Sanders' masterwork. The creator has a master plan, and Pharoah Sanders played on that track, credited as Little Rock, which was his birthplace. I did a quick tally. I have 18 versions of that song in my collection. So honored that you are here with me along for Upfront Soul. I hope you will stick around. I have another hour of funk, soul, and jazz packaged specially for you, ready for delivery. So sit tight.

0: This is Gail Force with you, starting a new show on KYAQ Radio 91.7 called Paddling Out. 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

wicked, totally wicked, just wicked with the triplets from Belleville. 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
1: It's good. These people who are sitting in are reminding us of the invisible people. And that's the idea of a people's history. You know, that's what Ray is doing in his People's History of the American Revolution. There's a connection between the history of invisible people in the past and the story of invisible people in the present. That's the connection between, you know, the invisible people of the American Revolution and its time and the invisible people in our time.
2: That's Howard Zinn, and this is Alternative Radio. I'm David Barsamyan. This edition of AR features Howard Zinn and Ray Raphael on the people's history of the American Revolution. On July 4, 1776, 56 men in Philadelphia signed the Declaration of Independence. Today, the day is marked by store sales, fireworks, and parades. The much-revered founding fathers were mostly wealthy merchants and large land and slave owners. One of them was John Adams, who was not so well off. He predicted, I'm quoting, "The history of our revolution will be one continued lie from one end to the other," unquote. Adams was prescient. Legends have become facts. The traditional accounts of the revolution are about a handful of brave white men who declared independence from Britain. In the telling, many were left out. Women, for example, played vital roles by raising families, farming, running businesses, making uniforms for the soldiers, cooking and feeding the troops, and even taking up arms and fighting themselves. A people's history ensures their inclusion. To talk about a people's history of the American Revolution are Howard Zinn and Ray Raphael. This classic from the AR archives was recorded at Harvard University in Cambridge, Massachusetts in 2001. We begin with Howard Zinn. He was a leading progressive historian. His A People's History of the United States has sold more than 4 million copies.
1: Talking about what's going on here, the students sitting in for a living wage. If we were writing a history of Harvard University, we might leave them out, unless we were doing a people's history of Harvard University. And if we're doing a people's history of Harvard University, and then we would have them, and then we'd have the anti-war protesters of the 60s, and we'd have all the people who were turned over to the FBI by Harvard University. Now, maybe I'm exaggerating, but there's some connection between Harvard University and the establishment. Isn't there? I think so. No? But no, of course not. I suppose I contrast this, the sit-in, as, you know, a people's history, and I contrast that with the other Harvard, the other Harvard is epitomized for me by walking into Widener Library. When you go up the stairs of Widener Library, you see this tribute to a soldier. And tribute to a soldier is good, except that there's a slogan that accompanies this tribute to a soldier. And there are different ways you can play tribute to a soldier. And there's a way you pay tribute to a soldier which is unsettling. And this tribute at Harvard, it says, "Happy is he who with one embrace clasps death and victory." Am I right? Do you remember that? Yeah. I didn't like that, you see. And every time I went into Widener, I was reminded of that. So anyway, it's good. These people who are sitting in are reminding us of the invisible people. And that's the idea of a people's history. You know, that's what Ray is doing in his People's History of the American Revolution. I've read a fair amount on the American Revolution. This is the best single book on the American Revolution that I've read. There's a connection between the history of invisible people in the past and the story of invisible people in the present. That's the connection between, you know, the invisible people of the American Revolution and its time and the invisible people in our time. And it seems to me you can go from one to the other. That is, by looking at the present and being conscious of the people we don't notice in the present, you can then be induced to look into the past and say, hey, what are the counterparts of these people I know about today, the cleaning people and the immigrants and the hard-working people who overlooked? What is their counterpart in the past? And that leads you to a people's history of the past. That leads you to look for different things in the past than the kind of things you get in traditional textbooks. Or you can go the other way. You can go into history and read a book like Ray's, or read other books that will tell you about Native Americans and women and black people and working people and African Americans, and then ask yourself, what is their counterpart today? But in either way, a connection is made between the past and the present. And it's important to know that, because there's no point going into the past if you're never going to come out of it. And there's no point going to the past unless you're going to make a connection between what you learn about the past and what you see, you know, in the present. I must tell you, doing people's history, I was in the South. I was living in the South. I was teaching at Spelman College in Atlanta, Georgia, and Black Women's College. Became involved in the movement, and then became involved with SNCC, the Student Nonviolent Coordinating Committee, began moving around the South, becoming a kind of writer participant in the movement, went to Albany, Georgia, and Selma, Alabama, and wherever SNCC was doing things, wherever the movement was engaged, and going into towns in Mississippi and Jackson and Greenwood and Greenville and Hattiesburg and so on. And it occurred to me, the things I was seeing, I know we're not being recorded anywhere. They're not becoming part of anyone's history. Oh, well, sure, I was reading in the papers about what the heads of the NAACP were saying and what the latest legal struggles were, on the level of courts and what possible legislation there might be in Congress and what the president might be saying. But the things that I was seeing on the ground level were not becoming part of history. And so I wrote a letter to Columbia University, my alma mater, although I don't have a maternal or paternal relationship. Let's put it this way. I went to Columbia University, and that's where I got my doctorate. That's where I did my graduate work. And I knew they had an oral history project, which was new at that time. Now oral history is known. That time, oral history was new. There was no Studs Terkel around then. And I had, in fact, done some work in the Columbia University oral history project. And I knew what the oral history project consisted of. Consisted of somebody interviewing ex-secretaries of state, ex-generals, ex-admirals, ex-almost everybody who was important in the higher echelons of government and industry, trying to catch them before they died. And that's the trick of oral history. You follow the health reports, and you interview people who are about to go, and you get them at the right moment. Because I knew that's what the Oral History Project consisted of. And so I wrote to Columbia University, I wrote to the Oral History Project, and I said, hey, well, I didn't start off that way, because you don't write that way to Columbia University. But I said, there's terrific oral history to be done down here. I mean, come down, send somebody down here with tape recorders. Take the people in Albany, Georgia, who's been demonstrating. I mean, who knows what's happening in Albany, Georgia? Tape these people who've just come out of jail in Albany, Georgia. Well, a good part of the black population in Albany, Georgia has been in jail. Talk to them. Go to Selma, Alabama. Tape the Selma Freedom Chorus and a church rally that takes place before the people are going out to try to register to vote in Selma. You know, go to Greenwood, Mississippi. Talk to Mrs. Ruby Pilcher, who lives next door to the Freedom House set up by the SNCC workers, and who brings them food and takes care of them, and talk to her about her life, and that's oral history. I got this letter back from Columbia University. That's a wonderful idea. when somebody starts off that way, you get very suspicious. A wonderful idea, you know, it's like Gandhi said about Western civilization, a great idea. But we don't have the resources. Columbia University doesn't have the resources to do that. It's like Harvard University doesn't have the resources to pay a living wage to its workers, right? None of these people, you know, it's always that way. I mean, the people with the most resources don't have the resources. You know, the richest country in the world doesn't have the resources to take care of the health needs of 40 million people. You know, that's the story on every possible level. They don't have the resources. But what it really means is they don't have the interest. It means they don't care. That's what it really means. It means that they don't need these people. They don't need to represent these invisible people because we're represented. We're represented by the Secretary of State. You know, we're represented by the people up on high. They're the ones who take care of things. And so, you know, we don't need these voices. That's the idea. And the premise of this is, this is one big family, this country. And we all have a common interest. Therefore, the people who are on top, they can represent everybody. We aren't divided by class and race and sex and this and that. No, it's as the Constitution begins, the preamble of the Constitution begins, we the people of the United States, right? That's all of us. Those 55 rich white men who got together in Philadelphia, this wonderful multicultural group got together in Philadelphia, and we the people of the United States, you know. No, so they think we're all one, and therefore we can be represented by the people with money and power. And so, in fact, we have the language to exemplify that. We have, you know, the national interest. Shall we do this? Should we go here? Should we send troops there? Should we bomb here? Well, if it's in the national interest. In whose interest? And so there's no such thing as the national interest, national defense, national security. Or is it somebody's securities? That's, you know, closer to it. But that's the pretense, you know, that we have this common interest. And no recognition of the fact that we are a class society, have always been. You could write a history of the United States and start off with a sentence, the history of the United States is a history of class struggle. Well, that would be a dangerous way to start off. It would be hard to get a publisher, a mainstream publisher to do a history of the United States. But the truth is that, yes, we, a society riven by class right from the very beginning, riven by race, riven by, right from the beginning. It's not that, you know, we were all pilgrims, you know, coming here dressed in those funny costumes, sharing everything, writing the Mayflower Confab. I remember all that stuff given. No. There was us, and there were the Native Americans. There were the blacks and slaves, and there were the slaveholders. There were the servants, there were the masters. There were the people given huge grants of land. Huge, huge grants of land. Other people, no land at all, propertyless people. From the beginning and up, all through American history. You know, I mean, James Madison recognized this when, you know, he was writing in the Federalist Papers and he was trying to persuade people to ratify the Constitution. He said, well, we need a government. We need a strong government. Why do we need a strong government? Because, well, there's conflict. Federalist number 10, right? Society is divided into factions. Based on what? Some people have property, some people don't have property. There's going to be conflict. We've got to do something about controlling this conflict. We have this nice, new, strong government. It will help to control this conflict. He was very aware, as were all the founding fathers, as were all those people who gathered together in Philadelphia, very conscious of the rebellions that had just taken place after the Revolution. Just Shays' Rebellion being the most recent one, just before. There's an important conjunction between the Shays' Rebellion of 1786 and the framing of the Constitution in 1787, because the framers of the Constitution were very conscious of the fact that out in western Massachusetts, thousands of farmers had gathered and rebelled against the elite of Boston, against the high taxes that they had to pay, and they had surrounded courthouses, and they had prevented the court proceedings from going on. This was a real rebellion. And there were similar rebellions in other parts of the country, in Virginia, in Pennsylvania, in New Jersey, similar rebellion. And the founding fathers were conscious of this. One of the Washington's generals, General Knox, wrote to him after Shays' Rebellion. He said, these people in Shays' Rebellion, many of them veterans, you know, veterans of the Revolutionary War, Captain Daniel Shays himself a veteran, right? They come back and they find that all those promises, oh, how universal a story this is, of veterans being given promises that if they fight and sacrifice that they will come back and there'll be a new world and so on. And Knox writes to Washington, so these people fought in the Revolution. They think because they fought in the Revolution that the fruits, the wealth of this country belongs equally to them. Well, this is dangerous. And so a government is set up which is going to try to control rebellion. That was the idea of the Constitution. The idea of the Constitution was not, as even some, you know, very prominent historians said, oh, they wanted to, these are very wise. They were smart men, eloquent men, and so on. But the myth is that their idea was to set up a democratic society and, you know, liberty and justice. And no, that was not. The intent was to set up a government that would be able to control things, be able to deal with Indians, as the settlers moved out west, be able to deal with the slave rebellions, be able to deal with working people who rebelled. That was the idea of it. So, well, that, and so, in fact, a government was set up that was able to deal with that and has been able to deal with that ever since. Because ever since then, we've had a government and legislation that was represented a particular class of Americans. It didn't represent the poor, and didn't represent the black, and didn't represent the immigrants, and didn't represent the Native Americans. The history of legislation in this country from that point to this point has been a history of legislation to benefit a very small group of people. There have been a few departures from that. When you have a society divided this way, history is going to reflect those conflicts and those divisions. It can't be a neutral history, a history in which, oh, the history represents everybody. History is going to be written from a point of view. And some people are going to be left out, and some people are going to be given prominent attention. It's inevitable, right, that you know, you have an enormous mass of data. And inevitably, you must choose from that enormous mass of data what you are going to present in when you write history, or when you teach history. And you choose according to what you think is important. That is, you choose according to your point of view. And depending on where you are and where you sit and who you're trying to please, you will have a different notion, you know, of what, you know, is important. But if you look at it from the point of view of people who have been generally left out of the dominant landscape of American history, things look different, you know. The American Revolution looks different from the point of view of Indians. The Jacksonian period, I remember, was taught to us as Jacksonian democracy. Those words always went together. Jacksonian democracy. Jackson was a slaveholder. Jackson was a racist. Jackson was an Indian killer. And in the period of Jacksonian democracy, the industries were beginning in New England, and girls were going to work at the age of 12 and dying at the age of 25. And you know, in this period of Jacksonian democracy, and also this was a period in which the army of the United States, under with Jackson's orders, was driving the Indians of the Southeast out of their homes across the Mississippi, the Trail of Tears. 4,000 out of 16,000 die in the Trail of Tears. This was Jacksonian democracy. So looking at Jacksonian democracy from different points of view, you have to separate those two words. Look at the Civil War from the standpoint of Indians. The Civil War is a war for the liberation of slaves. Yes, and in fact, you know, there's a kind of emancipation that takes place as a result of the Civil War. And yet, during the Civil War, while armies were fighting the Confederates in various parts of the country, other parts of the army were out west annihilating Indian tribes. More land was taken away from Indians during the years of the Civil War than in any comparable period in American history. So, yes, if you look at the Civil War from a different point of view, you know, yeah, it becomes something else. The Industrial Revolution, the great economic miracle of the United States. And I remember sitting there in class and marveling at, wow, that's when we became a great economic power. And we're taught to take pride in the wealth of Carnegie or the achievements of the great, you know, and in the, you know, how many steel ingots were produced and how many miles of railroad track were laid. And, you know, it's all us. It's all us. Our interests are the same. But from the point of view of the people who worked in Rockefeller's oil refineries, the people who worked in the Chinese and Irish immigrants who worked on the Transcontinental Railroad, you know, from the standpoint of the people who worked in Carnegie steel mills, no, it wasn't simply a great economic miracle, you know. There was a human cost to economic progress, which is not much dealt with in the traditional histories of that great period of industrial expansion between the Civil War and World War I. Take the so-called progressive era in American history. Progressive era, why? Some reforms were passed. Roosevelt was president. Progressive era is exactly that period in which more black people were lynched in this country than any other period, you know. Roosevelt, the great progressive. Roosevelt, you know, there he is on Mount Rushmore. A warmonger, a militarist, a lover of war, a man who observes a massacre taking place in the Philippines while he's president and congratulates the general who orders the massacre of 600 Philippine men, women, and children. And our heroes, when you look at it, depending on your point of view, the heroes are different. You know, it's no longer Theodore Roosevelt. It's Emma Goldman and Mother Jones, you know, and Helen Keller and Eugene Debs, you know, and Frederick Douglass and W.B. Du Bois. You know, you just get different heroes depending on your point of view. This approach to history, this presenting of history from a standpoint of what do our leaders do, you know, what is Congress, you know, telling the story of America from the standpoint of what are the statutes passed by Congress and what are decisions made by the Supreme Court and what are the edicts by the presidents and so on, and who are the military heroes that we should erect statues to. Well, this approach is a profoundly undemocratic one. And we're presumably a democratic country, but that's a profoundly undemocratic approach to history, the leaving out of the point of view of people who are, yes, invisible, who don't have power. And what it does, that kind of history, it creates a passive citizenry. It creates a citizenry that believes that the important things that are done by important people, and that all that is left for us to do, all that's left for citizens to do, is to engage in the most puny act of citizenship, and that is to vote. Really, because all we have to do is vote for these, you know, we have a choice. What a choice we always have. But to vote, that's the pinnacle of citizenship in this supposedly democratic country, to vote for A or B, or A or A prime, you see. But in fact, the history of the country shows that when important gains were made in justice, in economic justice or racial justice, or the attention paid to the problems of women and the existence of women, whenever progress was made, it was not made through the initiative of people on top. It was made by citizens, by people getting together, by organizing, by the labor organizing, by anti-war people organizing, by women organizing, by disabled people organizing, by gay and lesbian people. That's when things change. It's important to know that so that you don't remain a passive citizen, and so that you understand that we all will have a role to play. It seems to me that is the importance of people's history, and that's why I'm so glad that Ray Raphael has done his book, and now he's going to talk to you. Thank you.
3: I'm going to talk tonight about writing common people into history. People, that's my focus. First, let me define that, common people. You have to watch out with people, the term people, because it's really that term can really be mustered from the left or the right or even the center in its behalf. The center, I'm referring to the will of the American people uttered by ultra-privileged male politicians in this last election, a little too often for my liking. So I'm going to define common people, very simple definition, as those who do not enjoy the special privileges of wealth, prestige, or political power. Or alternately, if you prefer, all those whom Alexander Hamilton warned us against. So why do we study common people? First, on the most basic level, it's a question of just simple social justice, giving equal airtime, give credit where credit's due. Beyond that, what's really more important is it's through history that we learn how to interpret the political process, through the study of history. For years in school, fourth, fifth, sixth, seventh, eighth grade, so on, until you're about a senior, you learn history before you learn how our present political process is supposed to work. And in history, then, if you study the workings of the, from basically top-down history of the elite, that's the way you just come to imagine that's what politics is. That's the way history worked. Politics worked since it worked then. We can marginalize people in the past, therefore we can marginalize people in the present. So there's a whole political message there. Then beyond that, from the historian's point of view, you want to study common people just for the sake of accuracy. You leave out too much when you don't. Let me give you an idea of some of the things that it leaves out. What I do in my book, I take my lens, my focusing lens, and I switch from George Washington and come over to his slaves, the Indians whom he displaced, the soldiers whom he commanded in the army, their wives, their mothers, the women who followed the army, all these other people. So let's look at some of these other people, the slaves. About one in every five slaves in the South ran to the British for their freedom during the Revolutionary War. This included 17 of Washington's own slaves, 30 of Jefferson's own slaves, and this was really an

0: 1775. The previous summer, 1774, there were in every county seat throughout rural Massachusetts, thousands upon thousands of farmers went to the courthouses, dragged out every British appointed official, deposed them, dragged them out into the streets or onto the commons where they'd have to run the gauntlet. They made them take off their hats and recite their resignations between maybe 3,000 to 6,000 people lined up on each side. Once was not enough. They had to do it over and over and over. They didn't have microphones, and all the people wanted to hear. At every juncture during these proceedings, the people would take votes. Was that the resignation sufficient? Maybe he should change it. This amazing, amazing outpouring. By the end of it, you have the zero British presence in the Massachusetts countryside. 1774. What happens 8 months later, the British try to reconquer a land they had already lost, and that is the Counter-Revolution, which for all these years has masqueraded as the revolution, the beginning of the revolution. Phenomenal discovery. It's like the emperor's new clothes. Why don't people see that? Because we're locked into certain myths. We get those myths by too narrow a focus. If you just look at what the farmers were doing during that time, you see what's happening. Go on and on like this. All these people are seeking freedom. The slaves, the farmers, the Indians, they're all seeking their own version of freedom. It's not just the taxation without representation people. A lot of the loyalists were seeking their freedom. You have in Maryland, Delaware, Hudson Valley, New York, southern backcountry, you have loyalists who are rebelling against the elite. The elite were patriots in those areas. These people become loyalists, and they fight for the loyalists for their freedom, lower class tenant farmers. Pacifists, they're fighting for their freedom a whole different way. One in 30 free Americans during the Revolutionary time belonged to a religious, pacifistic organization which opposed all war, and this one in particular. They had to face the power of a very oppressive government which was going at them. They wanted their money, they wanted their bodies, and they wanted them to take oaths. These people wouldn't do it. A lot of them landed in jail.
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0: Women, a lot of us know that women gave up tea and fancy ornaments for the sake of the revolution. Well, some women gave up fancy ornaments and tea, those who could afford it. A lot of other women behaved quite differently. You had the lower class women, many of them joined the Continental Army, basically. They had nowhere else to go. These were basically homeless people, and they became camp followers. Other women rioted against war profiteers for lower prices. You have a whole other level of involvement here. When you look at the revolution from the standpoint of class, too, you find out that it was really, in 1775, there was a massive outpouring of all classes, virtually all classes, except at the very top, of people against the British. By the end of that year, most people with any form of property, whether that was a shop or a farm, they went home to tend to that property. There was nobody left except poor people. They had to resort to a draft. So in this draft, if you didn't want to go, you'd be drafted, your number was called, you simply pay $20, you get a substitute. It's an easy way out if you have the money. So by the end of the war, you have an army which is absolutely class-driven, lower class only, except of course for the officers, and impressionable young boys. That's who won the Revolutionary War. This is all by class. This is not the simple story. This is not the kind of the one-dimensional morality tale that we're raised with. All we have to do is look at the common people, and all this just emerges. We find all this. These are not really that controversial if you just look there. So why aren't we looking there? That's the big question I want to address now. What are the impediments to looking at people's history? Why don't we do it? First of all, there's the need to mythologize. I mean, all cultures have to create some kind of sort of founding mythology, why they came to be who they are, and implicitly that's a justification of who they are. So we've done that. We've created our founding myth. And in that myth, we have our heroes. And these heroes are kind of embody all the things that we supposedly want, all the virtues and the values that we aspire to. Then added to this, we have the natural human inclination to identify with somebody. So history kind of calls out for protagonist. It needs that one individual, the single person who embodies the attributes of the many. So we have George Washington is courageous. Meanwhile, there's 10,000 other men who are waking up about to go into battle and having

0: to face that battle knowing they might die. And what do we learn? We learn George Washington is courageous. It's kind of a shorthand for the other people, and then the other people, you know, drift through history just kind of will get left out. We have Washington marched against Cornwallis at Yorktown. I love that one, Washington marched, because Washington didn't march. Washington rode a horse. So Washington is marching in this kind of grand single combat against Cornwallis. This kind of like leader down, this top down, it's trickle downs. You know trickle down economics? Okay, this is trickle down history. The historians don't call it trickle down history. They don't give, you know, that's not the official school of historians. We are this historians, because Howard and I believe we come from a school. We're kind of the school of people historians. And they don't say we're from the school of trickle down historians. But there's another related word, it's called dissemination. And the way dissemination works is a few people have these great ideas. These are great thinkers and visionaries and wonderful people who generally tend to be quite well off and a lot of time to think about these things. And they envision something, and then it happens. So you have, like, in the revolutionary period, these great men conceptualize the revolution, and others follow. They just fall into line, okay? You have a few men kind of like writing the play, and the rest are just delivering the script. These top people, they're called leaders. Think of what that means. You hear leaders. What does that mean? You see? So now, if they're leaders, who's everybody else? There's a follower, right? Okay, so you have leaders and followers. What does that do? That means these people are just like following along. It's a way of belittling their very real concerns. So if you're against any kind of social movement, you have a great vested interest in calling people leaders. This is the way it works. Underlying grammar of the way most history is told from the standpoint of leaders. Thomas Jefferson's Declaration of Independence, one of the great documents of our time, right? Conceived by a mighty genius, Thomas Jefferson. Well, it's a great document, yes, and it says many great things. So were several other documents which preceded it on a local level, which had many of the same words, which were made by little county committees and conventions and so on, which drafted these things. And Jefferson had at his disposal, and he did a marvelous job of synthesizing all these lesser-known works and coming up with a document that he is then credited with. And that's kind of a good model for the way that the process of leaders and followers. You actually have a groundswell of support doing a lot of the work, one person kind of putting it together in some way and then getting all the credit is kind of like, you know, just spun out of his mind and in some kind of sort of immaculate conception sort of way. Okay. So anyway, this is what we're faced with, all these sorts of things. A lot of this is, by the way, consciously manipulated to create these special people on top. Let me read you a little section here. This is a direct quote from Charles Thompson. He's the Secretary of the Congress. I could not tell, the Continental Congress, that is, I could not tell the truth without giving great offense. Let the world admire our patriots and heroes, their supposed talents and virtues, where they were so, by commanding imitation will serve the cause of patriotism and our country. Okay, so he's very consciously creating this kind of image of heroes, and he doesn't want to burst the bubble. A lot of this stuff, if we just take a self-conscious approach to try to overcome it, we can. For instance, this Washington marched business. In people's history, I tell the military story of the war. I give a narrative. So when I come to the military history, I tell the story through five common soldiers who were at the various battles. Here's the biggest problem we face, which is more than just a problem of attitude. It's a very concrete physical problem that has to be addressed. And that's the problem of sources. Where do you get sources for slaves, for Indians, for tenant farmers who don't write, so on? A lot of common people, particularly as we go back in time, they didn't write. So you have to overcome that. How do you do it? First of all, you look for what is there, and sometimes you get a little lucky. Out of half a million slaves in the United States at that time, there were two complete narratives. I mean, by complete, I mean, oh, 20 pages long or something, about their experiences during that time. These were people who did flee to the British. They were preachers, so they basically wrote their memoirs in religious journals that were published during that time. So we're lucky. We do have those two stories. Then you have a few pension applications later on. Then, oh, here's another one, an Iroquois warrior named Black Snake. This is really one of my favorites. He didn't know how to write, but a friend of his learned a little English, and so he knew how to write. So Black Snake dictated to his friend his memoir, and it's just fascinating stuff. Incredible stories. We get an inside look about when the British are trying to basically convince the Iroquois warriors to join their side. And you get, and he narrates the entire argument between the hawks and the doves. And then he also talks about what it's like to be part of a slaughter, what it likes to be on a massacre, kind of both ends. Incredible documents. Then you have a few soldiers did leave letters and later memoirs. The things that you learn from these firsthand pieces, let me read you one, because this is really, in a nutshell, shows you how much you can learn from a very personal document. This is actually a pension application. This guy is applying for a pension after the war. What's beautiful about this is you didn't have to know how to write. This was oral history. They would actually, if you were applying for a pension, you would go and they would take down your story. So a lot of time it says, deponent says this, deponent says that. It's really a first person kind of thing. Here we have, this guy is in the South, and this is a story he tells. His name is Moses Hall. The evening after our battle with the Tories, we having a considerable number of prisoners, I recollect a scene which made a lasting impression upon my mind. I was invited by some of my comrades to go and see some of the prisoners. We went to where six were standing together, some discussion taking place. I heard some of our men cry out, "Remember Buford." This was a site where the Tories massacred the Patriot prisoners. And the prisoners were immediately hewed to pieces with broadswords in revenge for Buford. At first I bore the scene without any emotion, but upon a moment's reflection I felt such horror as I never did before nor have since. And returning to my quarters and throwing myself upon my blanket, I contemplated the cruelties of war until overcome and unmanned by a distressing gloom from which I was not relieved until commencing our march next morning before day by moonlight. So he's sensitive to the tragedies of war. But later the next day, being on the left side of the road as we marched along, I discovered lying upon the ground something with appearance of a man. Upon approaching him, he proved to be a youth about 16, who, having come out to view the British through curiosity, for fear he might give information to our troops, they had run him through with a bayonet and left him for dead. Though able to speak, he was mortally wounded. The sight of this unoffending boy, butchered, relieved me of my distressful feeling for the slaughter of the Tories, and I desired nothing so much as the opportunity of participating in their destruction. So you have this very sensitive guy who doesn't want to do this, and that this kind of he gets into it. This in a nutshell is war. This kind of strange twisted logic of revenge. When you can find the sources, take them. And basically, in the People's History, I've combed far and wide for every available direct source, and it's in there. Beyond that, though, you have to be more creative. I use a trick I call reflected images. We have the documents of the elite, multi-volumes of them. By looking at these things, you can get glimpses of the life for the common people. For instance, 1777, July 4th, this is the first anniversary of the Declaration of Independence. Washington's general orders: no women shall ride in the wagons. What's he talking about? What's he talking about is the women camp followers are riding in the wagons. He doesn't like that because he wants the wagons to be for men so they'll save their energy. A month later, absolutely no women ride in the wagons. 2 months later, if any women ride in the wagon, the men will be punished. And he keeps escalating the punishment. This goes on for 4 years. And until we find out from the one direct source from a camp follower at Yorktown that she arrived at Yorktown riding in a wagon. So what do we learn? We learned that the women rode in the wagons. We learned that the men appreciated what they were doing. We learned that the men disobeyed orders whenever they wanted, pretty much. So we learn all sorts of things from these indirect sources, reflected images, I call them. One of the most incredible reflected images really comes from runaway slave ads. As I said, there are very few direct statements from slaves, but consider this. As I read this, try to figure out what you can surmise by the slave owner, the slave in question, and the nature of slavery. This runaway slave ad appears really right when Lord Dunmore is issuing, the British governor of Virginia is issuing his proclamation freeing the slaves if they run to the British. Absented himself from the subscriber, the fourth of this instant, a Negro man named Limus. He is of yellow complexion and has the ends of three of his fingers cut off his left hand. He is well known in Charleston from his saucy and impudent tongue, of which I had had many complaints. Therefore, I hereby give free liberty and will also be much obliged to any person to flog him so as not to take his life, in such manner as they shall think proper, whenever he is found out of my habitation without a ticket. For though he is my property, he has the audacity to tell me he will be free, that he will serve no man, and that he will be conquered or governed by no man. I forewarn masters of vessels from carrying him off the province. So, I mean, that's a whole textbook in the nature of slavery right there. Sometimes we don't even have that to go on. We don't even have reflected images, okay? But we can still make statements. Let's continue with the slavery theme. By the way, I'm focusing maybe more on slavery now, but I also deal with a full range. All the Native American groups east of the Mississippi are covered in here with complete narratives. Loyalists, pacifists, women of all classes, the boys who did the fighting and so on. But I'm focusing on slavery here. These people did run to the British, okay? We know that. What we don't know is how they made that decision. But about a fifth of them did, four-fifths did not. It was a very dangerous task. I mean, a lot of them died. As a matter of fact, about as many people died trying to find their freedom in the British as white soldiers died in the war. They died from being caught or they died from disease. So that, another unknown and huge fact. But they have to make a decision. Are they going to go or are they not going to go? So how are they going to do this? Maybe they're going to call a meeting like this. Okay, all the slaves on Washington's plantation at 5 o'clock, let's get together and we're going to decide. We're going to have a rally. Yeah, it doesn't work like that. There's slave informers everywhere. This is dangerous business. We're talking about undercover, clandestine operations. So we know it has to have been because there were slaves that were turned in. They have to have done it this way. So they're having these meetings. They have to be in small groups. They're making these decisions. Shall we run? Shall we not? So they're evaluating if we run, what's going to happen if we get caught? What's going to happen once we get there? If we don't run, what happens if the British then conquer the plantation? We're going to be sold into slavery and go to the West Indies. They're trying to figure all this out. They're trying to weigh the dangers and the prospects. They have to be doing this. We have no records of the journals, okay? But we know they have to be doing this, so I include that in the story. It has to be. Because all I'm doing is I'm putting myself in their position and trying to evaluate their hypothetical prospects. Now, there's a movement in history which does exactly this. If you look into what's being done in, say, diplomatic history now, you'll see people say, you can't just look at history as a train leading up to the present. You know, everything has a neat conclusion to, you know, cause and effect to something else. That's too one-dimensional, and history doesn't work like that. At every point, there's choices, and that's what history is about, is those choices and why they make those choices. So to make those choices, you have to go back to the times and try to evaluate the prospects, and that's how you really get to learn about how the people are experiencing those times. This is done in all, you know, sort of political history. What I'm suggesting is we take this kind of sophisticated and very, very obvious approach all the way down to common people through the full version. When we do this, we find all the people throughout the revolutionary era are making very willed and conscious choices about how to participate in political action. You have Andrew Gearing, a pacifist. He's in jail because he won't take the oath. His minister is telling him, is saying, you're great, Andrew, because you're really true to your beliefs, so stay in jail. And his wife is telling him, it's August, the crops are in, if you don't do whatever you have to do to get out of jail, we starve. You know, he's making a decision. He's trying to figure that out. You have Joseph Plum Martin, one of my five principal soldiers here, talking in very moving terms about his decision. Shall he join the mutiny or not? He's patriotic. He believes in his cause. He's suffered all this time, and yet all the people are... So he doesn't want to go against his army, against his leaders, but they haven't been paid, and they're starving. Does he mutiny or not? You have Corn Planter, the Iroquois warrior. He captures his own father, because his father is an Irishman, as it turns out, John O'Bale, and he captures him. What's he going to do with his own father when he captures him on the other side? You have another Iroquois captures his brother, who's also fighting on the other side. This is really a civil war. This is happening all over the place. What are these people going to do? How are they going to deal with these kinds of decisions? You have, this is a very moving one, several cases, you have questions of soldiers, whites and also some Indian soldiers, coming across an unarmed man, you know, and he's got the bead on him. He's pointing the rifle, and he has to decide whether to pull the trigger on a guy who he knows is going to die, you know, that direct. And these guys, for years later, this is haunting them. This isn't the view of war that we get, you know, when we just kind of read the revolution. It's not the rah-rah view. These people are making choices. They are political actors, and their actions are the revolution. There's sum total of actions. To get the full story, that's what we have to do. We have to study how all these people are navigating the troubled waters of revolution, seeking their own freedoms in their own multivarious ways. Okay? When we do this, What we do is we go beyond the simplistic morality tale, which is the usual revolution, good and bad, and of course we're the good, and we arrive at a much more complex and intriguing and really humanly full picture, something we can really identify with, much more indicative of the true diversity that we're seeking today in for our nation's identity, and also as individuals. So this is it. This is a people's history. I think what's happening now, maybe some people are probably need to leave, but Howard and I would love to have questions and engage in some dialogue.
1: I was in Binghamton, New York recently, and in the newspaper I read a controversy regarding an Indian Holocaust memorial. I wonder if you're familiar with this. Apparently, George Washington ordered the Indians in that region around Binghamton, he ordered General Sheridan, I guess, to eradicate the Indians, men, women, and children, including their villages. And I looked up a little bit about this, and apparently this did happen. Washington gave the order, and the Indians really were, many of them killed, and the rest were moved to, or moved themselves to Niagara. I never heard this before, and I was amazed. It appears to be true. If it's true, why haven't we heard about this in history before?
0: There was a major, major campaign against the Iroquois by General Sullivan. And actually, a lot of his officers kept journals, and the journals were fascinating because they were like the body counts, you know, for the Vietnam War.
1: And this was on direct order from George Washington.
0: Oh, yeah, direct order. And except they were vegetable counts, because this was, the idea was to starve them. So the orders were to burn every piece of everything that was growing. It was a defoliation, early version of defoliation. So they did this. They burned all the Indian fields throughout New York. And of course, the following winter was a very hard one and great starvation. And it did absolutely zero to stop the Indian raids, because what was the people who had survived were the warriors, and they were furious. So next year, of course, was much worse along the frontier. But that's what it was. It was really a genocidal type of operation. It's covered in the book, and then there are references where you can actually go back to the original sources written by, once again, reflected images, because the Indians, actually, there's some of this. There is a captured Indian. Mary Jameson was captured when she was a child. She married an Iroquois warrior, and she wrote about the starvation that followed, and that's in here. And then you can read, actually, the accounts of the officers themselves as well.
2: Most of our traditional histories tend to skew heavily towards elite-driven histories, as you both discussed today. And the revolution is certainly a great example of that. And some of those reasons for it are contemporary. And some of them are interposed. And David Hackett Fisher in Paul Revere's Ride gives us a good account of how the Lexington Alarm, which had dozens and dozens and dozens of artisans involved with, became transposed by Longfellow because of Civil War propaganda into a single rider, a lone voice in the night.
0: Right.
2: Some of the reasons why we have an elite history of the revolution, I think, were contemporaneous with the revolution itself. What were some of those reasons for burnishing the elites? What was the perception of the elites at the time? If you look at Adams and Jefferson, they're self-conscious of their place in history. And in most of the, quote, founding fathers' writings, they're speaking to posterity. What do you see as being some of the reasons for their own skewing history?
0: Well, they had a very difficult job, because they wanted something that was called a revolution, but obviously they didn't want revolution. It's a hard balancing act, and they wanted to basically ally themselves with people who did want a revolution, and then quickly distance themselves from those same people. After the revolution, there was an attempt at another revolution. Let me just, speaking of Shays' Rebellion, which Howard mentioned, remember I mentioned the 1774 revolution, which was the revolution. It was the real overthrow of the government throughout all of Massachusetts. That was in 1774. In 1786, the exact same people showed up, but not quite as many of them, and tried to do the exact same thing. They tried to engage in a second revolution. This is something in terms of the history of Shays' Rebellion, it's never fully understood, because people don't understand the context that these guys were just trying to do a repeat performance. The result was the first one succeeded and the second one failed. And that's sort of how you can mark what happened after the revolution. That was the mark that that the revolution was not going to, the second revolution, the full social revolution, was not going to succeed.
3: Let me just say one more thing about that, and that is that there's this continuity, you know, that Ray is talking about, you know, from 1774, 1786, and of course before 1774 and after 1786, but in the midst of the revolution, in the midst of the war against England, which presumably is, you know, as Ray said, you know, the story is of united colonists, patriotic war, and so on. But in the midst of that, there are mutinies, which are class-based. That is, the soldiers, the privates, are being treated like dirt. The officers are being treated like kings. And, you know, they're getting high pay and good clothes and good food, and they're having parties and so on. And the privates are not giving any clothes, not getting any pay, and are being kept in when they want to be mustered out. Their time of service is up. In 1781, there's a mutiny of thousands of soldiers in the Pennsylvania line, and Washington has to be very careful in dealing with that because there are thousands of them, and he's worried, and he expresses this, that this may spread to the whole Revolutionary Army. And so he deals with them by compromising. But then shortly after that, there's another mutiny in the New Jersey line where only a few hundred mutineers are involved. And at that point, Washington gets tough. And, you know, there's this romanticized picture of Washington, which, well, as we see, is dispelled when you look at how he treats black people and how he treats Indians, but also how he treats, presumably, his own soldiers. When he feels he can handle the mutiny in the New Jersey line, his orders are shoot them. And so they take out, by random, actually, it's almost like the movie Paths of Glory, where they, you know, pick out at random, you know, the troublemakers at random, and they have them executed by their fellow mutineers. Yeah.
4: 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His masterpiece, A People's History of the United States, has sold more than 4 million copies. 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Series theme music is performed by the Kronos Quartet from Pieces of Africa. Special thanks to Martin Volker. Joe Rich is our general manager and editor. I'm David Barsamyan. Thank you for listening. 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

0: The views represented in this program are not necessarily those of KYAQ, its staff, board, or volunteers.
1: I'm Alan Steinfeld, and this program is about the evolution of our consciousness, how we are moving forward into becoming really a new species, a new race of human beings that are more fulfilled in our life's purpose, that are more expanded in our consciousness, more aware in our bodies. And that's why I'm talking to tonight's guest, Lisa Carrillo. And she is a relationship coach, a sex therapist, a sex coach, really, and a dating coach. But her, I think Lisa's main gift is that she is able to really relax into her body, be present, and help people experience pleasure, pleasure in their own bodies. Lisa, thanks for being here.
2: Thank you. I'm really pleased to be here.
1: I know. I don't think that was a smooth introduction. How would you classify your work?
2: You know, expanding our ability to experience pleasure is a process of opening ourselves, of connecting, of surrendering, of listening, of being profoundly present so that sensation moves through our whole body. So I use the body as an anchor, but at the same time, I'm working with all kinds of relationship dynamics so that people get to connect and really enjoy and keep enjoying more and more and more the possibilities of sensual pleasure.
1: But when you say sensation moving through your body, of course, you talk about the sensual, but even in this moment, there's sensation moving through your body. You're hearing the sound, you're looking around. I mean, do you apply it then to the everyday moment as well?
2: Completely. That's one of the great things, you know, practicing daily a pleasure practice, and for me that's clitoral stroking, has me practice being more present and more aware and more tuned into that natural rhythm of pleasure in my body. And then that expands and influences all the rest of the time.
1: We can go into clitoral stroking in a minute.
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Hello, I'm Cecil from New York, and my granddad has a show on KYAQ called The Professional Port Setters Union. 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

I have guilt down in my knee. Well, I've been standing here trembling. I have guilt down in my knee. Little, I want you to go tell my little baby, take me back if she be. All right, son. Hello, time. Yeah, yeah.

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I ain't got nowhere to go. I'm still standing here, trembling. I got my whole heart in my head. You know, if I ever get lucky, show all women how to treat a man.

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0: Thank you. Thank you very much. We have a... Thank you. We got some people sitting in tonight. Hey, listen, now dig this. Now, hold on. Now, dig this, man. We got a cat sitting in, a cat that I met, oh, man, a long time ago when I was playing, like, Twist Joints. And this cat was on the road. He was playing in Chicago. He's from Texas. And, man, this is the baddest motherfucker, man. I mean, there's these people that are going to take over. So I figure you can say that. So dig, man. A cat coming out. His name is Johnny Winters.
1: You can make him feel a little better. Yeah. This cat can play.

0: This is Gale Force with you, starting a new show on KYAQ Radio 91.7 called Paddling Out. 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

0: you to pick up on these things. I know you can do it. See, you're qualified to do it. I want you to go ahead on, and the most important thing, the better you get, the harder you work. You can't say, well, I got it made, I got enough. Don't do that.
1: I won't.
0: All right. That's a promise.
1: That's a promise.
0: You're going to be good than what you are. You're already pretty good. You're pretty good. But you're going to be better.
1: That's the whole point.
0: Yeah. Well, I'm going to be watching you and praying for you and be right there with that board.

Hola, gracias por sintonizar su estación KYAQ 91.7 FM, Radio Comunitario, La Ola Latina, música vibrante, historias culturales y amor a la comunidad, todo en español y para el corazón de nuestra comunidad.

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Fine lady. 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

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She doesn't know what to do for a second, but then she jumps off the edge, me holding on.

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Even when we as a people did not know where we were going, Curtis musically led the way. One of my favorite parts in one of his songs said,

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0: baby. 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
0: 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Now look here. 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Now turn it up, Augie. 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
1: Last week, I asked you for a common three-word idiom about movement in the form of blank and blank. Change a T to a D, and both blanks become hairstyles.

We had no correct answers this week, so we're going to come back to the puzzle in a week with an additional hint. But this week, we've got a 4th of July puzzle. Send me an item you might get for the 4th of July in 8 letters. The first 3 letters, 4 letters, 5 letters, and 7 letters all form English words as well. So again, send me a 4th of July item in 8 letters. The first 3 letters, 4 letters, 5 letters, and 7 letters form 4 additional English words. When you have an answer, send your name, your answer, and the station on which you hear the puzzle to puzzle@kpov.org. I'll select one winner from among any answers received by this Saturday.

0: This has been Pearl Stark with your Point Puzzle for the week of June 29th. The Point Puzzle is produced at KPOV, High Desert Community Radio.
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1: 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A long-running PacifiCorp wildfire lawsuit is headed to Oregon's highest court. The Oregon Supreme Court has agreed to review a class-action lawsuit over PacifiCorp's role in four wildfires, including the Echo Mountain fire in Otis, that burned over the 2020 Labor Day weekend. It's among the most closely watched cases questioning whether and how to hold electric utilities accountable when their equipment sparks catastrophic wildfires. It's also testing the use of class-action lawsuits to resolve hundreds of wildfire claims across different regions. The state Supreme Court could ultimately decide whether PacifiCorp, the parent company of Pacific Power, will have to move forward with paying more than $2.2 billion in damages to about 2,000 people, or if litigation needs to restart entirely. In 2023, a jury determined that PacifiCorp caused a substantial amount of damage related to fires in the San Yam Canyon, as well as fires in or near Chiloquin, Otis City, and Talent. Earlier this year, the Oregon Court of Appeals reversed the jury's verdict based on a procedural flaw, upending 6 years of litigation and potentially jeopardizing wildfire survivors' payments. The decision came from a three-judge panel led by Anna Joyce, who had represented PacifiCorp in lawsuits before she joined the judiciary. Joyce had not disclosed her past private practice experience working with PacifiCorp. Attorneys representing wildfire survivors asked the Oregon Supreme Court to reconsider the judicial panel's decision. Last week, that court agreed to take up the case on an expedited schedule and scheduled oral arguments for November 3rd. The thousands of Oregonians whose homes PacifiCorp burned are grateful that the Oregon Supreme Court will hear their case quickly, wildfire victims' attorneys said in a statement. The court's decision could ultimately determine if the wildfire victims can continue trials calculating PacifiCorp's liability damages. We remain confident that the Court of Appeals' decision, grounded in sound legal principles, will stand, a PacifiCorp spokesman said in a statement. In the meantime, we'll continue to assert our position vigorously and underscore the strong legal and factual foundations supporting that decision. Wildfire survivors' attorneys also requested the Oregon Court of Appeals to disqualify Joyce from participating in this case further. They argued that her past representation of PacifiCorp, combined with her authorship of an opinion favorable to the company without disclosing those ties, created an appearance of bias. This should never have happened, and this motion should never have been necessary, they wrote to the court. Joyce declined to voluntarily recuse herself from the case, referring instead to the Court of Appeals. She argued that she had represented PacifiCorp in two unrelated cases, one of which overlapped for a brief time with the wildfire litigation, and that her payments from the job ended in 2022. "I have no personal or financial interest in the litigation," Joyce wrote to the court. Joyce argued that attorneys often have experience working for multiple clients across different industries before they become judges. Disqualifying herself from the case, Joyce wrote, would throw her integrity into question. April Ehrlich, Oregon Public Broadcasting. As the 4th of July holiday approaches, fire officials want to remind visitors that all fireworks, sparklers included, are prohibited on the Siuslaw National Forest. Fireworks pose a serious fire threat, said Kevin Reese, fire staff officer for Northwest Oregon Interagency Fire Management. Restrictions apply to all Forest Service lands, including campgrounds, trails, parking lots, and sand dunes. With warm and dry conditions, one small spark can start a wildfire. Fireworks are banned on national forests at all times, regardless of weather or conditions. Violators can be subject to a maximum penalty of a $5,000 fine and or up to 6 months in jail. All campfires, charcoal or briquette fires, pellet fires, or any other open fires are prohibited outside of designated recreation sites or campgrounds under a forest order. Portable cooking stoves and lanterns using liquefied or bottled fuel are allowed. Campfires are still allowed inside developed campgrounds and other designated recreation sites. Now here's a story from the Public News Service.
3: While much of the country is scrubbing language about diversity, equity, and inclusion from their budgets, Portland, Oregon is doubling down on creating welcoming spaces for all. The city just opened one of the first public parks in the country named after a drag queen, Darcel 15 Plaza, honoring the iconic performer who passed in 2023. Kevin Cook, also known as Poison Waters, is a well-known drag performer who has lived in Portland for almost 50 years. He says while the national political climate has turned against queer rights in many ways, including the Supreme Court's recent ruling against trans athletes, Portland will not be deterred.
4: We're going to keep pushing forward on our own path, and we're going to celebrate diversity and acceptance. We're going to celebrate the art of drag. We're going to celebrate the trans community. And Portland has always been a safe space for us all to do that.
3: The new park spans a full city block and will host various events throughout the summer, which organizers have named the Summer of Love. Summer festivities include a mass wedding during Pride weekend on July 18th, officiated by Poison Waters. Portland City Councilor Dan Ryan had the idea for the plaza in his former role as Parks Commissioner. Ryan is a lifelong Portlander and first came across Darcel 15 in 1979. He says she was a goodwill ambassador for the city.
5: I always found it to be such an incredible scene where Darcel would welcome so many people from all walks of life, some of them for the first time in an environment where people were queer.
3: Sydney Mead with Downtown Portland Clean and Safe says the pandemic was hard on Portland, as it was in other places, and the city is reemerging and welcoming people back downtown.
6: We're really getting our feet under us, and we have some big projects being planned. I feel like Darcel 15 is just the tip of the iceberg.
3: Mead points to a project led by the Albina Vision Trust that aims to restore prosperity for Black communities in a Northeast Portland neighborhood. A housing development recently broke ground there, with homes set aside for the descendants of Portlanders who were displaced two generations ago. I'm Isabel Charlet, Oregon News Service. 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
1: Now, here's the extended weather forecast for the Central Lincoln Coast for Thursday, July 2nd. Patchy fog this morning, otherwise mostly cloudy, gradually becoming sunny with a high near 64, an overnight low of 54. On Friday, again, areas of fog in the morning, otherwise cloudy through mid-morning, then gradual clearing with a high near 66, a low of 52. On Saturday, Independence Day, mostly sunny with a high near 65 with a north-northwest wind 5 to 14, gusting as high as 21 miles per hour, overnight low of 51 and continued breezy. On Sunday, sunny with a high near 64 and breezy, a low of 50. On Monday, mostly sunny with a high of 64 and continued breezy. On Tuesday, partly sunny with a high of 64. And on Wednesday, partly sunny with a high near 65 degrees. And that's the news from KYAQ, Lincoln County's only community radio station.
7: The Public News Service Daily Newscast, July the 2nd, 2026. I'm Mike Clifford. According to a 900-plus page financial disclosure report, crypto has been very, very good for President Donald Trump. The New York Times notes a large chunk of the $2 billion haul President Trump took in last year came as hundreds of thousands of his fans and other investors bet on a speculative Trump cryptocurrency. Hoping his value would soar with his return to the White House. They note while Trump amassed an eye-popping $636 million from the cryptocurrency, known as a memecoin, many of his followers who heeded his call to purchase the coin came out as losers. Meantime, the Department of Justice is suing Massachusetts to prevent undocumented students from accessing in-state tuition rates at public colleges and universities.
8: The lawsuit targets the state's tuition equity law, which ensures immigrants, regardless of their legal status, pay the same tuition as other residents and can access financial aid. Sarang Sekabat with the Massachusetts Immigrant and Refugee Advocacy Coalition says the law has had a positive impact on both immigrant youth and the state as a whole.
9: We're increasing our knowledge base in the state. We're improving our labor force. We're increasing our tax base by doing things like this.
8: The DOJ argues the law unconstitutionally discriminates against U.S. citizens and creates incentives for illegal immigration. Sekabat says the law was created to ensure equal treatment for all students, including those who've grown up in Massachusetts but didn't have the same opportunities as their peers. I'm Catherine Carley.
7: More than 12,000 undocumented students are currently enrolled in Massachusetts public colleges and universities. An estimated 1,000 undocumented students graduate in the state each year. And while much of the country is scrubbing language about diversity, equity, and inclusion for their budgets, Portland, Oregon is doubling down on creating welcoming spaces for all. The city just opened one of the first public parks in the country named after a drag queen, Darcella 15 Plaza, honoring the iconic performer who passed in 2023.
3: Kevin Cook, also known as Poison Waters, is a well-known drag performer who has lived in Portland for almost 50 years. He says while the national political climate has turned against queer rights in many ways, including the Supreme Court's recent ruling against trans athletes, Portland will not be deterred.
4: We're going to keep pushing forward on our own path, and we're going to celebrate diversity and acceptance. We're going to celebrate the art of drag. We're going to celebrate the trans community. And Portland has always been a safe space for us all to do that.
3: The new park spans a full city block and will host various events throughout the summer, which organizers have named the Summer of Love. Summer festivities include a mass wedding during Pride weekend on July 18th, officiated by Poison Waters. I'm Isabel Charlet.
7: Sydney Mead with Downtown Portland Clean and Safe says the pandemic was very hard on Portland as it was in other places, and the city is reemerging and welcoming people back to downtown. This is Public News Service. As you may have heard, the U.S. Supreme Court has upheld West Virginia and Idaho's bans on transgender athletes, allowing more than two dozen states to keep similar policies in place.
10: The court ruled these bans are consistent with Title IX and the Federal Equal Protection Clause. It comes almost a year after the High Court upheld Tennessee's law banning the use of puberty blockers and hormone therapy by transgender teens. Jay Gia Loving with the Genders and Sexualities Alliance Network says this deprives trans kids of valuable experiences.
11: Cases like this try to create moral panic, but what they're actually doing is threatening the entire next generation's access to a full school experience, a full sports and like physical exercise experience, because we know sports are not just an exclusive experience for athletes.
10: Data from the Movement Advancement Project finds 50% of transgender youth from ages 13 to 17 live in states with laws banning them from participating in sports consistent with their gender identity. The court's ruling only impacts the 27 states that already have active bans. I'm Edwin J. Vieira.
7: And big trucks and SUVs are contributing to a sharp rise in pedestrian deaths, which have gone up 75% since 2009 in California and across the country. That's according to a new investigation from the New York Times.
12: The Times found that about 3,000 pedestrians killed between 2016 and 2024 would be alive today if cars hadn't increased in size in recent years. Joe Young with the Insurance Institute for Highway Safety says their research shows larger cars carry a greater risk.
13: Getting hit with a low-sloped front end like you'd have on a traditional passenger vehicle versus a taller, very blunt front end like you'd see in many of the modern pickups, there was about a 44% increase in the likelihood of a fatality.
12: These days, the hoods on SUVs and trucks are so high that people are thrown down into the path of the vehicle and get run over, causing much greater injury. I'm Suzanne Potter.
7: Finally, a pilot program in North Carolina studied how focusing on non-medical intervention could impact residents' health. A report from the Shep Center at the University of North Carolina, Chapel Hill, shows the Healthy Opportunities Pilot Program, or HOP, took place in 33 counties across the state.
14: Participants were Medicaid recipients who had at least two chronic conditions, ranging from food insecurity to homelessness. Katie Huber at the Duke Margolis Institute for Health Policy says HOP connected clients with community-based services to address their chronic conditions.
15: I think there's about 29 different services that can be offered, but really ranging from anything from a food box with healthy fruits and vegetables to car repairs or rides to job interview, assistance with first month's rent and security deposit to kind of get into housing.
14: I'm Frieda Ross reporting.
7: This is Mike Clifford for Public News Service. 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
16: It's Thursday, June 25, 2026.
17: They're trying to dismantle all of science in the United States.
18: Scientists raise alarm over new Trump White House proposal that would politicize and decimate U.S. scientific research.
19: The soaring temperatures impacting iconic landmarks, the Eiffel Tower closing early, and the Louvre expected to adjust hours.
18: Extreme heat in France smashes all-time national record. Trump administration gives billions in new taxpayer funding for coal and nuclear energy. Plus, Trump's failed reflecting pool renovation hits new levels of absurdity.
16: All of that absurdity and more straight ahead from BradBlog.com. I'm Brad Friedman.
18: And I'm Desi Doyen.
16: Stand by for 6 minutes of independent green news, politics, analysis, and snarky comment.
20: Bobby Kennedy is getting rid of the blue M&Ms. Yeah, the blue dye in the M&Ms is very bad for you, and they're going to get rid of the blue dye out of the M&Ms and pour it directly into the Lincoln Memorial reflecting
16: There we go. Now we've got a plan. This is your Green News Report. I'm gonna soak up the sun. Okay, Desi Doyen, it's getting really, really bad out there in Europe right now.
18: Yes, as intense storms and flash floods batter half of the United States, an absolutely gobsmacking heat wave parked over Western and Central Europe is intensifying. More than a dozen countries are under urgent heat warnings. Some European countries are experiencing power outages as the historic heat wave strains the grid. France this week set a new national all-time heat record, 112 degrees Fahrenheit,
16: wow,
18: hotter than the August 2003 heat wave that killed an estimated 14,000 people. More than 40 people have drowned while trying to escape the searing temperatures. The heat is also killing livestock and withering crops, and it forced the shutdown of the Eiffel Tower and at least one nuclear reactor. It's the second severe heat wave in a month to hit Europe. Greenhouse gases from burning fossil fuels are raising temperatures around the planet, and Europe is warming faster than any other continent, priming it for more extreme hot spells. Relatedly, based on new NASA satellite data, climate scientists are again warning that a potential super El Nino of record-breaking intensity is developing unusually quickly in the Pacific Ocean, and governments need to also move quickly to prepare for intensifying impacts. On Democracy Now!, climate scientist Peter Kalmus warned,
17: "It gets hotter and hotter and hotter every year. This summer, especially because of the El Nino, could be the hottest summer we've ever experienced in our lives, but it could also be the coolest summer for the rest of our lives."
18: In other news, Donald Trump's failed $16 million illegal no-bid crony contract rush paint job on the Lincoln Memorial reflecting pool has hit new levels of absurdity. Ignoring actual science and experts, and without presenting any evidence, Trump is now blaming sabotage and vandals for the Gatorade green algae bloom and peeling paint. But internal documents obtained by the New York Times show that the administration knew about the problems long before publicly acknowledging them, and vandalism is not mentioned in the documents at all.
16: Go figure.
18: And by the way, there's now fencing around the reflecting pool.
16: How nice for our 250th birthday.
18: Meanwhile, the Trump administration, after blocking development of cheap renewable energy projects, has now announced another subsidy for coal, investing $75 million $1 billion to build a new coal export terminal in Oakland, California, which, not surprisingly, faces significant opposition from local residents and public health groups over the increased pollution it would cause.
16: Is this in addition to the, I think it was $750 million that he gave to the coal industry just about 2 or 3 weeks ago?
18: Yes, it is.
16: Oh, nice.
18: The Trump White House this week also unveiled plans for $18 billion in new taxpayer funding to build new nuclear power plants. And finally, the U.S. scientific research community is asking for the public's help to combat a sweeping, radical Trump Office of Management and Budget proposal to politicize U.S. scientific research, including putting political appointees in charge of deciding which research gets funded. Dr. Colette Dellawalla of Stand Up for Science on a recent broadcast explains,
0: science in the United States is an independent center of thought. That becomes a major problem if you are someone who doesn't want the populace to have access to knowledge that proves your ideology incorrect.
16: Ah, there you go.
18: Stand Up for Science has tools to help Americans submit a public comment, which will help combat the rule in court. The deadline is July 13th.
16: Go to standupforscience.net to get more information. For much more on all of these stories, check out our newly redesigned website at greennews.bradblog.com. We are off for the week until after the July 4th holiday. Hope you have a happy and safe one. Until then, I'm Brad Friedman.
18: And I'm Desi Doyen.
16: And this has been your Green News Report.
21: This is KYQ's Music and Arts Calendar for upcoming events in Lincoln County. On Thursday, July 2nd, Rural Progress presents the Backroads Tour with Freddie Tahilo and Chris Delane from 6 to 9 at the Newport Performing Arts Center in Nye Beach, Newport. The Lincoln County Fair will have a whole lot of Louie with Jump, Blues, and Swing from 1 to 3:30. That'll be followed by Cherry Ash on the main stage at the Lincoln County Fair in Newport. David Rogers will present an evening of Spanish music, up-tempo Latin, and the Beatles, as well as music by J.S. Bach and some original compositions, and it all takes place from 6:30 to 8:30 at the Drift Inn in Yahats. The Lincoln City Music Circle for acoustic instruments and voices in audiences of all age will take place from 4 to 6 in the Lincoln City Community Center in Lincoln City. There'll be a Thursday night jam hosted by Donnie King from 6 to 8-ish at the Eagles Lodge in downtown Newport. And there'll be a jam session from 8:30 until closing at the Snug Harbor in Lincoln City. On Friday, July the 3rd, there will be a Before the Fireworks Music with Randy McCoy and Dave Osty from 4:30 to 8 at the Cafe Chill in Walport. The Lucky Gap String Band will play an eclectic variety of original songs, Americana, and folk music from 5:30 to 7:30 at the Beechcrest Brewing Company in Glendon and Beach. Performances on the main stage of the Lincoln County Fair start with Hectic Week from 11 to 1, Ska Island from 3 to 5, and River Divide from 7:30 to 9:30, and those are all at the Newport Fairgrounds. Ian Smith and Morgan Silverhorn will play originals and covers with some musings in between, and that's from 6:30 to 8:30 at the Drift Inn in Yahats. There will be a traditional music jam with Bill Louie and Morgan Silverhorn from 1 to 3, followed by Whalebone Willie live from 3 to 5, and finishing with Chuck Turtelay from 5 to 7, and that all takes place at the Bayside Cellars in Yahats. Mike Tolle will be playing acoustic blues from 5 to 7 at the Hilltop Cafe and Bistro in Walport, and Hard Feelings will play garage rock and surf music from 5 to 7 at Moe's Patio on the Bayfront in Newport. DJ Metal will be playing club hits from 10 until closing in the Rogue River Lounge at the Chinook Winds Casino Resort in Lincoln City. The Walport Acoustic Jam will take place from 3 to 5 at the Walport Community Center in Walport. Portland singer Christopher Worth will play Bohemian Blues, Soul, and Hip Hop, and that begins at 7:30 in Primal Tones in South Beach, Newport. There'll be an open mic from 6 to 8 at the Tasty Tiki in Agate Beach, Newport. Coming up on Saturday, July 4th, Past Forward will play jazz from 1 to 3 at Moe's Patio at the Bay in Newport. There will be music all day at the Ahatz Underground Pub, starting with covers and originals from the Overdue Bills from 1 to 3, blues and rock from the local legends from 4 to 6, and the South Low Crew playing country rock from 6:30 to 9:45, and that's all at the Ahatz Underground Pub in Ahatz. All over the place with Richard Paris and Roland Couture will be playing an evening of eclectic covers from 6 to 8 at the Fishing Rock Eatery and Lounge in Depot Bay. And the final day of the Lincoln County Fair will begin with Beth Willis from 11 to 1, Hucklebuck Highway from 2:30 to 5:30, and Strawberry Rowan from 7 to 9:30 on the main stage at the fairgrounds in Newport. Sons of Beaches will play original music with vocals, guitars, mandolin, bass, and percussion from 6:30 to 8:30 at the Drift Inn in Ahatz. Weird Science will rock it out from 4 to 7 at the Lunacy in Seal Rock. There will be 5 live bands at the Bayside Cellars, beginning with classic rock from Chuck Turtelo, that's from noon to 2. Folk music from Ian Smith and Morgan Silverhorn from 2 to 4. Bill Louie and Morgan Silverhorn playing rhythm and blues from 4 to 6. Then progressive rock and jazz from Rip Current from 6 to 8. And finally, Justin Curry on the electric violin from 8 to 10. And that's all at the Bayside Cellars in Ahatz. The Dive Bar Steve Experiment will take place from 3 to 6 at the Bay Haven Inn at the Bay in Newport. And DJ Metal will play from 10 until closing in the Rogue River Lounge at the Chinook Winds Casino Resort in Lincoln City. On Sunday, July the 5th, Chuck Turtelo will play classic rock, country, folk, and blues from 5 to 7 at the Bayside Cellars in Ahatz. Porter McClister will showcase his iconic guitar style and unforgettable voice from 2 to 5, and that's at the Snug Harbor Bar and Grill in Lincoln City. Whole Lotta Louie will play jump, blues, and swing from 1 to 3 at Moe's Patio at the Bay in Newport. And Justin Curry will be playing the electric violin from 3 to 5 at the Tasty Tiki in Agate Beach, Newport. David Pollock will blend elements of pop, folk, and soulful rock from 5 to 7 at the Salishan Coastal Lodge in Glendon Beach. Carl Smiley will mix it up with his unique and personal spin on rhythmic blues, traditional folk, and some covers, and that's from 6:30 to 8:30 at the Drift Inn in Ahatz. The Overdue Bills, that full little acoustic band of cool dudes, will play locally harvested original tunes and freaky fun 1920s blues ballads from 4 to 6 at the Ahatz Underground Pub in Ahatz. There will be a Sunday jazz jam from 4 to 6 at the Beachcrest Brewing Company in Glendon Beach. And there will be a Sunday jam from 4 to 6 at the Bay Haven Inn at the Bay in Newport. This Sunday Sounds Open Mic, hosted by Dave Ostie, will be from 1 to 3 in the Cafe Chill in Walport. Coming up on Monday, July 6th, Lavinia Ross will sing songs from sources as varied as Joni Mitchell, Kate Wolf, and Peter Rowan from 6:30 to 8:30 at the Drift Inn in Ahatz. The Overdue Bills will play blues, country, and the dead from 5 to 7 at the Underground Pub in Ahatz. Zug Acoustic and Lalo will play good music with good vibes from 5:30 to 7:30 at the Phantoms Restaurant in Lincoln City. Linda Yap will play mellow acoustic classics from 5:30 to 8 at Sarita's in Nye Beach, Newport. The John Ringuetto Duo will play Latin classics and jazz standards from 6:30 to 8:30 at the Drift Inn in Ahatz. and the Lincoln City Bluegrass Jam will take place from 6 to 8 at the Eagles Lodge in Lincoln City. That concludes this edition of the KYAQ Music and Arts Calendar, which can be heard on the News Hours Wednesday through Friday of each week. Thank you for listening and supporting live music and the arts here in Lincoln County.
1: KYAQ is underwritten by Oceana Natural Food Co-op, serving Lincoln County since 1977. 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
2: You're listening to the American Democracy Minute, keeping your government by and for the people. In the tradition of Citizens United, the U.S. Supreme Court's conservative majority decided National Republican Senatorial Committee versus FEC, allowing political parties to spend unlimited funds on behalf of a federal candidate. It could unleash even more campaign money and more big donor influence. While national political parties do have limits for direct contributions to a candidate, since 1971, they were limited in what's called coordinated spending, which can include renting venues, sending mail, or most importantly, advertising. June 30th's opinion allows political parties to spend unlimited coordinated funds for a federal candidate's campaign, or for a state party to spend on behalf of their federal candidates. The court found that limits on coordinated spending were a violation of First Amendment free speech rights. The decision may shift contributions from super PACs, which theoretically have no coordination with candidate campaigns, to the Democratic and Republican parties.

I'm in the Maritime Heritage Museum. 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You can get tickets at kyaq.org for $20. 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

0: June 30th, 2026. On January 20th, 2025, the day he took the oath of office a second time, President Donald J. Trump signed an executive order titled Protecting the Meaning and Value of American Citizenship. Fulfilling a campaign promise, the order declared that, contrary to the 14th Amendment, individuals born in the United States are not citizens if their parents do not have legal permanent status. With the help of the American Civil Liberties Union, or ACLU, and other partners, three families who represented the many people endangered by this order sued the administration. Barbara, for whom the case of Trump v. Barbara is named, is an applicant for asylum from Honduras whose baby was due after the order was set to go into effect. Trump has called for ending birthright citizenship since his first term as part of his appeal to his racist supporters who want to end black and brown equality in the United States. But his argument would overturn the central idea of the United States articulated in the Declaration of Independence, that we are all created equal. The 14th Amendment that established birthright citizenship came out of a very specific moment and addressed a specific problem. After the Civil War ended in 1865, former Confederates in the American South denied their black neighbors basic rights. To remedy the problem, the Republican Congress passed a civil rights bill in 1866, establishing that all persons born in the United States and not subject to any foreign power, excluding Indians not taxed, are hereby declared to be citizens of the United States, and such citizens of every race and color shall have the same rights in every state and territory in the United States. But President Andrew Johnson, who was a Southern Democrat elected in 1864 on a union ticket with President Abraham Lincoln, a Republican, vetoed the 1866 Civil Rights Bill. While the Republican Party organized in the 1850s to fight the idea that there should be different classes of Americans based on race, Democrats tended to support racial discrimination. In that era, not only black Americans, but also Irish, Chinese, Mexican, and indigenous Americans faced discriminatory state laws. In contrast to the Democrats, Republicans stated explicitly in their 1860 platform that they were opposed to any change in our naturalization laws or any state legislation by which the rights of citizens hitherto accorded to immigrants from foreign lands shall be abridged or impaired, and in favor of giving a full and efficient protection to the rights of all classes of citizens, whether native or naturalized, both at home and abroad. When Republicans tried to enshrine civil rights into federal law in 1866, Johnson objected that the proposed law comprehends the Chinese of the Pacific states, Indians subject to taxation, the people called gypsies, as well as the entire race designated as blacks, as citizens. And he noted that if all persons who are native-born already are, by virtue of the Constitution, citizens of the United States, the passage of the pending bill cannot be necessary to make them such. And if they weren't already citizens, he wrote, Congress should not pass a law to make our entire colored population and all other accepted classes citizens of the United States when 11 Southern states were not represented in Congress. When Congress wrote the 14th Amendment to the Constitution, it took Johnson's admonition to heart. It did not confer citizenship on the groups Johnson outlined. It simply acknowledged that the Constitution had already established their citizenship. The first sentence of the 14th Amendment reads, All persons born or naturalized in the United States and subject to the jurisdiction thereof are citizens of the United States and of the state wherein they reside. The 14th Amendment became part of the U.S. Constitution in 1868. Then, in 1882, during a period of racist hysteria, Congress passed the Chinese Exclusion Act, agreeing that Chinese immigrants could not become citizens. Nonetheless, even then, the Supreme Court upheld the citizenship of their children. Wong Kim Ark was born around 1873, the child of Chinese parents who were merchants in San Francisco. In 1889, he traveled with his parents when they repatriated to China, where he married. He then returned to the U.S., leaving his wife behind, and was readmitted. After another trip to China in 1894, though, customs officials denied him re-entry to the U.S. in 1895, claiming he was a Chinese subject because his parents were Chinese. Wong sued, and his lawsuit was the first to climb all the way to the U.S. Supreme Court, thanks to the government's recognition that with the U.S. in the middle of an immigration boom, the question of birthright citizenship must be addressed. In the 1898 U.S. v. Wong Kim Ark decision, the court held by a vote of 6-2 that Wong was a citizen because he was born in the United States. Immigration scholar Hidetaka Hirota of the University of California, Berkeley, explains that the government went even further to protect children born in the U.S. In 1889, the Treasury Department, which then oversaw immigration, decided that a native-born child could not be sent out of the country with her foreign-born mother. Nor did the government want to hurt the U.S. citizen by expelling her mother and leaving her without a guardian. So it admitted the foreign-born mother to take care of the citizen child. The Treasury concluded that it was not the intention of Congress to sever the sacred ties existing between parent and child, or forcibly banish and expatriate a native-born child for the reason that its parent is a pauper. It seemed the law was settled. Then, in May 2023, then-presidential candidate Donald J. Trump released a video promising that, on day one of a new presidential term, he would issue an executive order that would end birthright citizenship. He claimed that the understanding that anyone born in the United States is automatically a citizen is based on an historical myth and a willful misrepresentation of the law by the open borders advocates. His assertion came from recent writings by right-wing operatives claiming that the accepted understanding of the 14th Amendment is wrong. As soon as he took office, he issued the executive order saying that individuals born in the United States are not citizens if their parents do not have legal permanent status. One judge after another has sided against Trump on this issue, and on April 1, 2026, when the Supreme Court heard oral arguments on the case, Trump became the first president ever to attend such arguments, breaking precedent to take a seat in the front row of the Supreme Court's public seating area alongside then-Attorney General Pam Bondi and Commerce Secretary Howard Lutnick. He apparently showed up at the Supreme Court to try to intimidate the three judges who owe their seats on the bench to him, pressuring them into supporting his own radical reworking of one of the key principles of our nation. He left after an hour and a half before Cecilia Wong, the ACLU lawyer arguing for the plaintiffs, began to speak. Today, the Supreme Court, under Chief Justice John Roberts, upheld birthright citizenship. But as Jonathan V. Last of the Bulwark notes, the Supreme Court should never have taken this case. The lower court judges who heard the case were appalled that the administration was attacking the clear terms of the Constitution. Judge John Kuhnauer, who was appointed by President Ronald Reagan, called Trump's executive order blatantly unconstitutional and said, "I've been on the bench for over four decades. I can't remember another case where the question presented was as clear as this one is. This is a blatantly unconstitutional order." And yet, the vote to uphold the 14th Amendment was not unanimous. It was 6-3. And one of those six justices upholding birthright citizenship, Brett Kavanaugh, wrote that his objection to Trump's attack on birthright citizenship was based not in the Constitution, but rather in his belief that Trump's executive order violates a law. If Congress rewrote that law, he wrote, he would be willing to overturn birthright citizenship. 4 of 9 Supreme Court justices are willing to rewrite the Constitution by fiat. Although the court's decision simply upheld the conditions that have been in place for more than a century, MAGA is treating it as a dramatic and dangerous change. Now that the Supreme Court has opened the floodgates for foreign invaders to flock across our borders and spawn, the only choice we have is to triple down on immigration enforcement, wrote right-wing podcast host Matt Walsh. Militarize the border, mass deportations, round every illegal up. Don't pull back when the lesbian activists start screeching about it. Use whatever force is necessary. There is no other option.
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0: Hi there, and welcome to another episode of Queer Dispatch. I'm Greg Holland.
1: And I'm Barbara T.
0: And we welcome you, and thank you for listening. Today we want to talk about something that happened this morning, which were the Epstein survivors, women, who...
1: Women who survived the sexual abuse of Epstein and other
0: Trump
1: rich
0: and, oops,
1: individuals.
0: Did I say Trump? Yeah.
1: Did you say Trump?
0: Yes, I said Trump.
1: I didn't hear what you said. Did you say Trump?
0: Actually, I watched the whole thing this morning, and it almost brought me to tears. Some of the stories were just, 12 years old and stuff. These are a bunch of sick puppies. And then there's so much other stuff going on beyond that. As Brian reminded me, our engineer, today Trump was flying jets over the press conference.
1: There was a flyover.
0: Military
1: during the
0: jets.
1: Press,
0: he kept flying them over.
1: That he
0: there.
1: Said he was doing it because somebody from Poland was there.
0: I don't know. It doesn't, but it makes no sense at all. It's just that was definitely a means to try to interrupt the press conference, which
1: right.
0: was, like
1: he
0: was, I said,
1: just,
0: was extremely moving.
1: Yes, he's desperate to draw attention away from it, but everything he does to draw attention away from it just puts the attention right back on it.
0: And then he's forcing his little repugnants, as I'm calling them, Republican congressmen, to not sign on to the charging, what do they call it, a charging petition to get it out to vote on it in the House. That if anybody signs such a petition, he's going to consider it as a hostile act toward the Trump administration.
1: Right. So there's four Republicans. Every single Democrat has signed
0: it.
1: No, there's four.
0: Okay.
1: And four of the most people that you would never think would do it. It's Nancy Mace, Marjorie Taylor Greene, the guy who kind of hosted today or
0: the Kentucky
1: Thomas Massey,
0: yeah,
1: and Lauren Boebert.
0: Oh, she signed up now?
1: Yeah.
0: Oh my goodness. Well, I kind of question their motives if they're like looking for a little power trip, because I know Mace still supports Trump wholeheartedly.
1: Right. I think it's performative and probably.
0: Well, Mace is leaving too. She's going to run for governor, so she has nothing.
1: Yeah. Well, all they need is two more. So it's would be to force the release of all the documents. That threat to the Republicans, I'm really going to be curious to see if that carries weight. I know it'll carry weight with some of them, but some of them may also be thinking, well, maybe his days are numbered, and do I have to worry about that?
0: And the
1: anymore?
0: Thing is, they're up for election soon. I mean, he's not going to be up for election. They're going to be up for election pretty quick.
1: Well, he thinks he doesn't have to be
0: up
1: for
0: election. I know, that's true. But, so that was something that I think the country needed to see. And if you didn't see it today, there's excerpts running on YouTube.
1: Yes,
0: you
1: and
0: just do a search and watch some of the highlights.
1: Substack has a lot of video and YouTube for sure.
0: So I just didn't want anybody that missed it at 7:30 this morning. I just woke up and watched it. To get a chance to see it, because these women are totally believable. And, to have the courage to step out, and who knows what the government may sic on

0: to support them than it would be to cast dispersions on them as, for some reason.
1: Right.
0: And I don't, and if the Republicans did that, if they started to sound like they were chastising someone or blaming someone, I think the pushback on that would be pretty severe.
1: Well, you would think, but these days, this country is so weird, you know, you don't know
0: well
1: what people are going to think and what people are going to do.
0: That's true, but if the women who have survived all this horrific abuse are creating their own list, because that's what we're hearing now, right, that they're creating their own list, that it's going to be really interesting to hear. And there was one comment on Substack just as I opened it up a few minutes ago that said that both Clinton and Trump were named by the women who survived.
1: Okay. Well, the thing is, if whoever it's Democrat or Republican, they should be prosecuted as much as they possibly can.
0: I know, it's not about...
1: It doesn't matter about party.
0: No, it doesn't.
1: This is not just a Trump thing.
0: No. And they were talking about the depth of how far this goes at one point.
1: Oh, yeah. So they were saying, it's like I heard an interview with some congressman. I think it was that Massey guy who said they were going to fund his opponents. Some of the rich people on the list are going to start, you know, throwing their money around to people that are going to protect Epstein and that ilk. But so, you know, that may be another thing, too. I mean, a lot of these people have a lot of money, so... You know how money is, what it does to politics these days.
0: Yeah.
1: But that's a whole other radio show.
0: Yes.
1: But anyway. Was there anything else we wanted to talk about?
0: About concerning that?
1: Yeah.
0: I just wonder, in terms of how, say, the very conservative right views this, it's very ironic to me that, say, Project 2025 and the people who wrote it are coming up now with this statements about America is got to support families and only nuclear families and, mm-hmm. you know, this heavy focus on protection of children, allegedly. We were talking about the pronatalist movement, which J.D. Vance is a proponent of, apparently. And so that's have as many babies, I suppose, as you can before you hit menopause, so you're supposed to be having...
1: That's the women's job, according to them. You know, that's all they're good for. Not, they can't vote. They, you know,
0: well,
1: shouldn't have jobs.
0: Right. They shouldn't be voting. We shouldn't be voting. We shouldn't have jobs. And we definitely shouldn't be lesbians. I mean...
1: Definitely. That's number
0: one. I mean, I don't think they know what to say about lesbians, to tell you the truth. Because gay men, they target. Uh-huh. Lesbians sort of are like, you know, they're just not in the picture.
1: You know, I hate to probably say it, but they probably have some lewd ideas about lesbians that they...
0: Yes, only if they can watch lesbian porn.
1: Yeah, exactly. So
0: then
1: that's probably
0: their
1: feeling of lesbians is what lesbian porn they've watched.
0: Yeah. So anyway, I don't know. So with J.D. Vance, who I think I've talked about this before, the pronatalist movement where all these babies, white, only white babies have to be kind of generated. I don't know what he's thinking of, cloning them or something. But but anyway, that to me shows how desperate these right-wing white guys are, because they're afraid they're going to, you know, they're going to be in a minority, which in a way they almost already are anyway. So,
1: it's like movements like to make only people can vote that have the same name as their birth certificate.
0: Right.
1: So that's
0: a state thing, though, right? Some states have that.
1: I don't think the states have it yet.
0: It's a federal
1: voting
0: thing. Trump wants to have that.
1: He wants to have that.
0: Right.
1: And then, you know how many millions of women that would disenfranchise?
0: Well, I think probably both some men and
1: some men
0: women.
1: Well, that's true. Like my husband, he changed his name.
0: Right. So. And so I have a friend who got divorced, and so the name on her driver's license on her passport, it's not the same as her birth certificate. And so she's really, really worried about that. And I said, well, you know, it's not a done deal. It's not like Trump can say anything about voting, really, because voting is determined by the states.
1: Right.
0: And there's this great piece, actually, I have to brag about KYAQ and Brian our new news director and president, who is doing a fabulous

0: fabulous job on the website, and he covered the he did an interview with the woman who is the elections chair. I don't know if they call it chair. She's the what do they call the person who does the elections in
1: county
0: the
1: clerk?
0: County clerk.
1: Mm-hmm.
0: And she talked about what the how she's affected, and other county clerks across the state are impacted by the idea of Trump saying that he's going to do this, restrict voting so that the name on your birth certificate, if you don't have that there, then you're not going to be able to vote. She said they would that wouldn't happen in Oregon, and she would fight against it, from happening. So if you want to go to our website, you'll see that article. It's perfect. Yeah. It's great interview.
1: Kudos to the county clerks in all of Oregon saying they'll stand up to the mailing ballot.
0: Right, too. That too.
1: Ending mailing ballots. It was so funny. Trump did his press conference to prove he was alive, and what he did was talking about moving the Space Force, which I have a laugh every time I say that, from Colorado to Huntsville, Alabama. Well, Alabama, he was saying it was because of mail-in voting in Colorado. It was so, messed up. But Alabama has mail-in voting, too. So what the hell, what is your... It's just so crazy.
0: Yes, I think the county clerk was actually talking about mail-in voting, now that I think about it.
1: Maybe
0: not
1: so.
0: About the vote changing their
1: names.
0: She was talking about
1: that. Because I'm sure that would be illegal anyway.
0: Yeah.
1: Because, people change their names.
0: Yeah, so I'm sorry I misquoted. But it's a great interview.
1: And he also did a great interview about the Walport recall and the city manager has been up to. If you want to read that, about them bullying the tribes to prosecute it. Private citizen.
0: Right.
1: It's totally changed my mind on everything actually about Walport now. So.
0: Well, the thing about voting, I think that Trump says these things to keep people scared.
1: Yeah, it's chaos. I think he's just a chaos guy. He
0: right.
1: just wants everything in an uproar.
0: And there's some people who just sort of jump on that bandwagon and just sort of salivate along with him.
1: Right, I know.
0: That's crazy.
1: But it's like, it's like everything's falling apart for him because he's now all the other countries are getting together with Russia and China, and North Korea are forming a thing against the U.S.
0: There was a big deal with Putin and the North Korean leader. Pictures of them all over the place.
1: Mm-hmm. But the war's going bad for them. They just blew up, Ukraine just blew up their major pipeline that 30% of their oil comes from. So they may be busted soon. I mean, I keep watching these things on YouTube about Ukraine's bombing different things in Russia. We don't hear about that here.
0: No.
1: But they're literally blowing up the country of Russia. And,
0: right.
1: And they're not getting their drones shot down, and they're hitting targets, and like the troops are all running away from Russia on Russia's
0: side. Didn't Ukraine get...
1: They've got a big cash donation, but they want to buy arms from us.
0: Right.
1: So I don't know if that's going to happen because
0: yeah,
1: they're all Russian
0: either.
1: Agents in the White House and on the cabinet. So it's going to be interesting.
0: Interesting time.
1: I know. It's just there's so many different things going on, and it's hard to keep track of everything. I mean, I'm not working, so I have time to watch it.
0: Well, the hardest thing to watch is Gaza.
1: Yeah, oh, that's awful. Yeah, we don't hear anything more about that.
0: No, because they don't allow any international journalists.
1: Anti-Semitic material. They're doing all this.
0: No, they don't allow any international journalists.
1: Yeah,
0: in Gaza.
1: That's true. That's true. They don't.
0: They've blocked
1: that. Everything.
0: So
1: that's
0: all the journalists in Gaza, and they're all being picked off one by one, or five at a time when they blew up that hospital.
1: I know.
0: So it's horrific. It's genocide, and they, they're still claiming that it's not. Israel is still claiming that it is not, and other Republicans are saying, of course, that it's not. But it is.
1: It's they're
0: totally
1: meets
0: the definition.
1: To death. So anyway, I guess we better move on to a gay topic, or they may kick us off the air.
0: No,
1: who's the people in power? I don't know. I don't know who that would be. But anyway, another thing that really really upset me this week is what DeSantis is doing in Florida about the rainbow sidewalks.
0: Right.
1: Right next to the Pulse nightclub, which was the shooting that killed 49 and wounded 53 people, the sidewalk right next to that was a rainbow. It seems like he's only going after rainbow crosswalks. He's not going against any other crosswalks.
0: No other color. So no, yellow, just, he doesn't mind.
1: He doesn't care. It's just the
0: black,
1: rainbow.
0: He doesn't mind. And
1: so what's been happening white, with that is they, the first night they took the paint off. Oh, like eight. This took like eight.
0: They had to jackhammer it off.
1: Yeah, it took like a bunch of workers too.
0: They didn't have to jackhammer it off, but they did jackhammer it off.
1: Mm-hmm. So when they replaced it, the people started coming in and coloring it with chalk back, and then they keep coming back to just wash it off since it's just chalk and they can wash it off. And what's been happening on the side is that, like, one poor guy got chalk on his tennis shoe, and so they arrested him, and he got his case thrown out immediately by the courts, saying there's just no probable cause. Just because you have chalk on your shoe doesn't mean you have.
0: He didn't accidentally get chalk on the bottom of his shoes. He put chalk on
1: the bottom of his shoes so he could walk.
0: He could walk across and create all these rainbows.
1: Oh, okay. I didn't know that part of the story. Well,
0: yeah.
1: That's good, but. They still threw his case out. I understand they keep arresting people. They have cop cars, like four cop cars. Can you imagine how much money that's costing the state?
0: Yeah, you know, because rainbow chalk.
1: I know, rainbow
0: chalk. That's awful. Really terrible, but rainbow chalk.
1: And they're doing it in bigger cities, too, where it's really an uproar. They actually took bricks out in this one city.
0: Yeah, I thought that was Florida.
1: Yeah, that's in Florida.
0: It looked like paving bricks or something, stones.
1: Maybe it was underneath the
0: paint. Yeah, I think it was underneath where the paint was. So
1: maybe it was like Old Town Street.
0: They did the same thing in Washington, D.C. with Black Lives Matter.
1: Was gone.
0: Yeah. So they're, you know, they're not interested in anything that's has to do with life. It's a death cult.
1: It's so funny, too. They claim it's for safety reasons. But actually, the studies have shown that 27% safer to have a rainbow crosswalk because it shows up better.
0: Yes, of course.
1: Now, I once asked ODOT if they would allow it. No, we're only going to take white. We can only have white on our streets.
0: Well, I wonder if we could do it in the city for pride.
1: No,
0: you know,
1: ODOT has rights over all roads in Oregon.
0: Well, maybe. What about sidewalks? We could do a rainbow sidewalk.
1: Hey, maybe I should do a rainbow sidewalk.
0: Or the rainbow steps up the city hall.
1: Yeah.
0: You can do that.
1: My neighbor across the street's even flying a LGBT gay pride flag.
0: Really?
1: Yeah.
0: Is that surprising?
1: Well, she also has an American flag, and what I've heard is she didn't want people to think she was one of the Trumpers.
0: One of them? Oh, one of the Trumpers.
1: By flying the gay pride flag, that sort of neutralized anything about the Trump.
0: We can ask Ron Wyden when he comes if he would support a rainbow sidewalk in Newport.
1: That would be good.
0: Because ODOT's state, so maybe he could influence.
1: Maybe we can do something.
0: Yeah.
1: And they're making all sorts of funny t-shirts. I ordered one. I can't remember what it said, but it was something about rainbow crosswalks.
0: Oh, yeah. When I was in Seattle, in Capitol Hill, that's where you see a lot of rainbow stuff, including several rainbow crosswalks.
1: Definitely. And I'm wondering where it's going to, of course, Seattle's really liberal, so they probably won't be doing anything but about it or changing it. Or
0: I don't think that. Yeah, no, I think they'll leave it.
1: Mm-hmm.
0: They're not going.
1: Although Trump is pressuring a bunch of different places to get rid of them, so it's just going to be who's strong enough to stand up.
0: It's so petty, you know. It's just like, what if it were painted like purple and
1: maybe if
0: green.
1: It wasn't in the right order or something?
0: Yeah, you know, or what if it were like pink? Would he make the crosswalk bulldoze it up if it were pink?
1: I don't know. It's
0: pink and blue, like boy and girl, you know, like that.
1: Well, I don't know what it is with Florida. I mean, of course, Trump lives there.
0: What is it with Florida?
1: Trump lives there, and DeSantis is just like best buddy, or used to be anyway.
0: Well, it's the whole thing about Trump. We're going to talk. I guess we can't get stopped talking about politics. No, so, you know, my grandson texted me. He goes, "What's this about Trump not being alive?" I said, "Well, it's a rumor." I said, "It's misinformation." And but the funny thing is that he hasn't been being photographed for very much. Uh-huh. And the photographs that have come out, they've proven to have been taken like a week before or even more. I said, so he's definitely hiding for some reason.
1: Yeah, I saw TikTok, and she pointed out something that was under his suit, some sort of medical thing under his suit at his last press conference.
0: Oh, really?
1: That he had some, I don't know, and she didn't identify what it was, but she's like, did you see that? It's under his suit.
0: Well, he also apparently has some kind of drooping thing going on between his eyes.
1: Well, maybe a mild stroke is what they're saying.
0: Yeah. And that would be believable.
1: Yeah.
0: I mean,
1: he's an old man, so.
0: And he's under a lot of stress. He's getting all this negativity from all these people. And I'm not saying that to be sorry for him. I'm just saying that has to take a toll, even though he wants to, you know, position himself as Mr. Invulnerable. But he's not, obviously.
1: Yeah.
0: He doesn't look well at all.
1: Yeah, and sometimes the speech stops and it's like he's catching up with him.
0: So. Well, his speech doesn't make any sense.
1: I know.
0: That's true. Ever when it does come out. You know, it's just, it's insane. He says things that are obvious lies, obviously delusions. He's delusional. Serious delusional.
1: He purely is. And the people backing him up are making him even more delusional, I think.
0: Well, you saw that press conference, right? No, not the press conference. It was the group that he had around him.
1: Oh, the cabinet meeting?
0: The cabinet meeting where everybody just basically kisses his butt, you know, through the whole thing. It was kind of disgusting, actually.
1: And did you see Marco Rubio was sitting next to him? And I guess he probably had a little accident in his Depends, Trump, because he was like holding his nose.
0: Oh, he was?
1: He's getting something like a smelling salt from his pockets, a smell, a snippet. And even Hedgesmith was, or whatever
0: Hedgesmith,
1: his name is.
0: Whatever his name is.
1: And he was there too, like choking and laughing. And then they said it finally wafted out to the entire room.
0: Oh.
1: I'd be ending that press cabinet meeting pretty quick if I were the other people sitting there.
0: Yeah, I mean, how can anybody tolerate that and just sort of pretend it's
1: and then
0: know,
1: keep saying stuff
0: happening.
1: About Biden's performance.
0: Oh, yeah, right. It's all Biden's fault.
1: Yeah. So
0: and Kamala's fault too,
1: definitely.
0: Obviously.
1: But I did hear Newsom's up in the top of the polls now. So I think what a Democratic candidate's going to have to do is take him on seriously to get to get the publicity to run for.
0: Well, you know, Newsom's doing all these fabulous memes, or his actually it's a woman working for him that's doing all these memes. And one thing I would like to see is a meme of the Washington governor, our governor Tina Kotek, Newsom and Pritzker in Illinois as the Fantastic Four.
1: Oh, like that would be nice.
0: Marvel characters. Would
1: nice.
0: That would be great.
1: Yeah. Somebody could come. I'm sure this one sitting here.
0: Oh, maybe you could. Can you do that? We are questioning our engineer.
1: He does the best memes.
0: He does. So now he's on the case. So we'll see what happens.
1: We'll see what happens.
0: We'll let you know.
1: Definitely.
0: We can. If you do that, that would be great, Brian. Fabulous.
1: Mm-hmm. Well, do we have a lot of time left? I don't know where we're at.
0: We probably have about 5 minutes left.
1: Oh, do we have 5 minutes?
0: Okay. Yeah, okay. So, what else do we want to say today?
1: Well, I wanted to talk about what's the threat to gay marriage, but I think we better put that over to next week. Because
0: 5 minutes isn't long enough to talk about the threat to gay marriage.
1: But I also wanted to apologize, but we did announce that we were going to have Claire Hall on the show, but she unfortunately fell, broke her hip and her shoulder. And we're going to try to get her on a Zoom call or something so you guys can still hear from her.
0: Yeah, that would be good. And, you know, we just send a lot of good thoughts.
1: Definitely.
0: To Claire.
1: I've been putting stuff on Facebook supporting her and stuff. So these people in the recall are kind of crazy.
0: The Democrats have a series of big buttons. Have you seen these?
1: Mm-mm.
0: That are supportive of Claire.
1: Oh,
0: I should have brought
1: one.
0: Mine.
1: Yeah,
0: and it's They address different issues. So Claire supports mental health.
1: Oh, yeah, I've seen
0: Claire
1: it.
0: Claire supports education.
1: Yeah, I've seen those. Those look really nice.
0: Yeah.
1: I think it's a great idea.
0: Yeah. Nobody knows, of course, how many signatures the recall effort has gathered. I haven't seen them lately, so I don't know if they stopped.
1: No, they're still, I saw them across from that mall, that ancient mall, that old, whatever, antique mall there.
0: Oh, they were there?
1: They were there, yeah.
0: Today?
1: They were across the street today.
2: Outside City Hall yesterday.
1: Yeah.
0: They were outside City Hall?
1: Maybe they're getting more customers if they're not in the...
2: And outside Fred Meyer.
1: Yeah.
0: Oh, so they are still.
1: I thought they were chasing them out for Fred Meyer.
0: They can be on the sidewalk.
1: On the sidewalk way out, yeah.
0: Let's paint the sidewalk
1: rainbow. But it's not about gender or gender identity at all. Not at all.
0: No.
1: That's why their posts are so awful.
0: Oh, right. They don't want to
1: dead naming,
0: admit.
1: Dead naming
0: right.
1: And
0: right.
1: Stuff like that.
0: Yeah.
1: Which is sad. This is not how our country should be.
0: No. And hopefully it is how our country will return to some sort of sanity and maybe, you know, a better, more improved country. I hope so.
1: I mean, it's going to take a long time to turn things back around. Once
0: yes, it is going to take a long time.
1: Yeah.
0: Bernie Sanders had a big, big rally in, I think, in Maine?
1: Yeah.
0: I think that's where it was.
1: Huge crowd.
0: Huge, yeah.
1: I just hope that can translate into votes.
0: Yeah, it's a little early to know,
1: yeah,
0: you know, where
1: true.
0: People are headed, but definitely the news about Republicans and MAGA people who have seen the light, those are increasing.
1: I heard a little speech by their Susan Collins' opponent.
0: Oh yeah,
1: he's sharp, and
0: yes.
1: I think he's going to do a good job.
0: Yes,
1: and
0: I
1: take
0: think
1: her
0: so
1: out
0: too.
1: Hopefully, because she's
0: yeah.
1: worthless to anybody. But well, I guess we probably should wrap it up. It's one of those another quick flying show.
0: a show that went all over the place.
1: I know we did. I want to say that if you want to. Catch our old episodes. Some are on Spotify. Just search for Queer Dispatch. 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
0: We're sort of on Facebook?
1: I haven't been posting.
0: Oh, you haven't been posting.
1: I have enough posting to do on my own. Just kidding.
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0: From the Say Magazine Studios in Bradenton, Florida, welcome to Indigenous in Music. I'm your host, Larry Kay, from the Ho-Chunk Nation. Coming up in 30 minutes, we'll be stepping into something deeply moving and sonically powerful. 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
0: Let's get our journey started. We're going to take off from Kansas with music from Rematri Nation featuring Lisa LaRue and Juan Leon. This is nothing new since 1492.

That's music from Rematri Nation. They'll be in our spotlight in about 25 minutes. Here's Speakers of Tomorrow from Brothers of Different Mothers.

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2: Song from our album Silent Warrior song. It has to do with ecology. A song called Color Nature Gone.

Oh yeah, that's music from Zoe, and that's Luna. I'm Larry Kay. We're celebrating 20 years on the radio. We got our start in Minneapolis, and now we're down here in Florida, moving around the country, continuing the circle. All right, here we go, 1915. I'm Larry Kay. We are Indigenous in Music. Let's get that straight. Indigenous in Music. Yeah.

That's music from 1915 from Argentina. We're going to take a short break. When we return, our guest, Rematri Nation, will be in the spotlight. Beautiful girl. We are the music makers, bringing the medicine that you need and makes you feel good. It all starts at indigenousandmusic.com.

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0: Welcome to our Indigenous in Music Spotlight interview. I'm Larry Kay. Tonight, we welcome back an extraordinary artist and visionary. Lisa LaRue is joining us once again, this time alongside multi-instrumentalist Juan R. Leon. Together, they form Rematri Nation, and today we're honored to debut their powerful new album, The Red Dress. Released on Red Dress Day, this project stands as both as a memorial and a call to action, honoring missing and murdered Indigenous women, girls, and two-spirited people. This is more than music. It's a voice that demands to be heard. Ladies and gentlemen, let's welcome back into our spotlight Lisa LaRue and Juan Leon. How you doing?
1: Great.
2: Doing good. Doing good. Thank you very much.
0: Nice.
2: How are you?
0: I'm doing well. A little warm over here in Florida. What's the temperature like in your areas?
1: Cold. It is cold. Rainy and cold.
2: God.
1: Cold weather.
0: And you're in Kansas.
2: Man.
1: I am. It's in the 50s.
0: And Juan, you're over here in Florida. Your temperature is nice and warm.
2: Yeah, it was, let's see, it is currently 93 right now.
1: Wow.
2: But not very humid.
0: Okay.
2: Like, you know what, we know what's coming humidity-wise.
0: Well, I'm happy to have you back on, Lisa, and excited to hear about your new music. Why don't we start by telling our listening audience a little bit about yourselves, and then we'll talk about the new album, The Red Dress. So, ladies, hit the stage first.
1: Yeah, so I'm Lisa LaRue, and I'm a former Sound of America Records artist. I was on the National Visions label, former NAMI nominee. I've done projects for Cherokee Nation, for the children, and I've also done a lot of progressive rock music that wasn't Native-focused, and I decided it was time to kind of get that focus back in the spotlight again, and that's where Rematri Nation was born.
0: Juan, you're next. Tell us about yourself.
2: Hi, I'm Juan Leon, and I was born in Sonora, Mexico, of Yaqui and Tarahumara descent.
0: Mm-hmm.
2: Three months old when my parents came back to the United States, and I grew up in Southern California, moved to South Carolina back in the early 90s, and then moved down here to Florida in the late 90s. I've been here ever since.
0: Sure.
2: And I've been playing music maybe since the late 70s, not professionally, but I started playing around with, my dad always had guitars around the house and stuff, and then I started playing drums in high school, and then somebody gave me a guitar, and eventually I got a bass guitar, and after that I was like hooked on the bass and the lower registers and and just the groove and the funk part of music, the thunder. Lisa calls me the thunder guy. So
0: Lisa, tell us about your vision. This album is deeply connected to Red Dress Day and the MMIWG2S movement. Can you share what inspired you both to take on such an important and emotional project?
1: Yeah, this really is turned out to be serendipitous in many, many ways. But my very first album that Tom B. had signed me with, Tom B. signed me with SOAR, was Beloved Tribal Women. And it was an album that honored

0: kind of bring that into perspective as today, and people that are interested in, maybe not in history, but they want to do something now and for our future, our children, our children's children. So I started working on this, and it changed. The whole time I was working on it, it kept changing, because I was going to do it like Beloved Tribal Women, where I picked women, famous or well-known women that have gone missing. And I'm like, no. There's nobody more special than anybody. If you're missing, you are special right there. You know, so it's all of the women and all of the Two Spirit, all the girls, all of the men, everyone who has gone missing. And so it kept changing while I was working on it. Some of the songs I threw out because they just didn't fit what I was doing anymore. But the serendipitous part was, there's an Hispanic indigenous artist, visual artist here in town that I know. He works nationwide. He's a very renowned artist, Luke Rocha. And the day that the album was released, it was announced officially Luke had gone missing.
1: Oh, no.
0: Just 3 days ago, on the day it was released. So now I'm like, you know, I'm also dedicating this to Luke, you know. And it was that made it all the more powerful to me, and it made it so real, you know.
1: Sure. Juan, what's the best way to get a hold of you two?
2: You can get a hold of me through my website at it's Juan R. Leon, GoDaddySites.com, and also you can visit my Bandcamp page, Juan R. Leon, and you can also visit the Melodic Revolution Records website. I think we have a little bio page on the site.
1: All right.
2: And that's how you get a hold of me.
1: Bam. We'll send them all over there.
0: Yeah.
2: There you go. Thank you.
0: Also go to lisalarumusic.com and links for all of that. There's a link for Juan. It's a link for Melodic Revolution. Mm-hmm. And also Wadulisi Records, which is the sub-label of Melodic Revolution. It's the Native American and Indigenous sub-label that we're now heading up at Melodic Revolution, so that we can bring Native music to the world and not just our community.
1: Right on. Let's do it together. I'm there to help.
0: Yeah, awesome. We love you, Larry. Thank you.
1: Yeah.
2: Larry's awesome.
1: You're tuned in to Indigenous and Music with Larry Kay, and today we're featuring Lisa LaRue and Juan Leon. And we're happy to have them debut their album together with us right here on Indigenous in Music. You can read all about them and hear this interview again at indigenousinmusic.com. Lisa, Juan, it's been a pleasure to have you both on. Great music. You guys are doing good performance together. And congratulations to you both on your new album and today's album premiere.
0: Whatto.
1: Mm-hmm.
2: Thank you. Thank you, brother. We really appreciate your support. We appreciate your time. And Lisa, love you, sister. And hopefully we'll be bringing you awesome music for a very long time.
1: Yes. You both stay in touch with us, for sure.
0: We definitely will.
2: Definitely.
1: We're going to play you a track from their new album. Here is Ceremony Beyond the Fence.

0: That was Ceremony Beyond the Fence off the debut album, The Red Dress, from Rematrination. In case you're just tuning in, Lisa LaRue and Juan Leon were just here and stopped by in our spotlight.
1: Welcome to Indigenous.

0: hunt you down, go.
1: That's music from Jessica Hernandez and the Deltas from Detroit. Hey, Janelle Monáe right before that, babbling on. All right, here we go. Hermanos, McKinsey. I'm Larry K. We are indigenous in music.

0: Oh yeah.
1: Hermanos McKenzie.
0: I'm Larry Kay. If you ever want to get a hold of me, feel free to email me at larry@indigenousandmusic.com and I'll email you back. Let's hook it up. We're going to take a short break. We will be right back. 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
1: Here we are again, July 1st. July 4th does not fall on a Wednesday or Thursday, so this will be the precursor to the Yankee Doodle Dandy. We have a lot to talk about. Some people call this Finding Fringe the doom and gloom show, but, you know, if I'm the only one that has that attitude here in Oregon, I call the coast here Sun City on the Pacific. We've got so many people that have been lobotomized and infantilized and Walmartized to the point where they just aren't willing to have conversations about the things that are happening that are destroying our world. So there's a thing called the rights of nature. It sounds very philosophical. I mentioned Daniel Quinn all the time, Ishmael, the takers and the leavers. But, I mean, you can look at my news feed, and so kelp forests around the globe are in decline. We talk about that on this show once in a while. They're vanishing, I think, twice as fast as coral reefs, and we talk about that. And guess what? Four times faster than tropical rainforest. And that is a blasphemy. So, you know, how do we save the kelp forests, which harbor all those dazzling, I guess you can call it dazzling array of marine life? And those, does the marine life have a right to exist without us interfering? I could bring up, you know, Derek Jensen, who calls progress the biggest evil, that progress is actually not what we need, that progress has always been rammed down our throats through bulldozing. And so today there is, I'm calling it an autopsy. I don't know if my guest will call it an autopsy, but definitely we're in a point where the rights of nature, done by the Community Environmental Legal Defense Fund. They've been doing this for more than two decades. They've got this new report out. I've got the executive director on the other side of this radio device. Kai Husky, how are you?
2: Hey, Paul. Doing well. Thanks for having me back on. It's been a little bit since we last talked. But yeah, lots going on, both in conjunction to the State of Rights and Nature report that we just released. So excited to dig into that. And then, interestingly enough, the timing of this, we've spent the last about 4 to 5 months taking on this so-called celebration of the United States through a series that we call America 250, a revolutionary perspective, which is largely about shattering the myths and taking on the lies about this nation. So yeah, beyond the State of Rights and Nature report, people can check us out at celdef.org or our Substack page to read more about those critiques of the empire.
1: Well, I mean, some of us anticipated that this would be on steroids, so we kind of played the greenwash game, we kind of did the Earth Day game, we kind of did the sustainability game. I was part of the racket, I was part of the academic racket, like Smedley Butler was part of the war machine racket. We know that there's the nonprofit industrial complex. We know that green is the new green, you know, making money through the Bill McKibben pipeline. But, you know, you all had the milestone in 2008 in Ecuador, and that quickly gets washed away. The rights of nature, that was a country that passed that. And of course, now we have Daniel Noboa. You had good stuff happening in Peru, and now we have Fujimori, the daughter of that bastard. Then we have Bolivia, and we have Rodrigo Paz. And those three nations have opened up bilateral ties to Israel during this genocide. So that pretty much, for me, is the linchpin on how corrupted the world has become. It's a war machine. It's a data center machine. Mr. Fink from BlackRock said, look, we're going to need trillions of dollars to build all those data centers. Most of them are in water crisis arenas. We're going to be sucking the American people's savings and retirement accounts. So if those aren't fighting words, Kai, I don't know what are fighting words anymore.
2: Yeah, the playbook is the same, right? And you look at industrial expansion in different sectors, you know, at least in the United States, and I guess globally, you know, they move in very similar manners. So now it's the data center boom is almost identical to the fracking boom, which is identical to the industrial, you know, animal factory farm boom. And it's all about the endless production of more, which, of course, they need two inputs, right? They need the labor, so they need to control the workers, and then they need the what we call natural resources. In the rights of nature realm, and I think you saw that in the report, Paul, we started very candidly saying, yes, we are strong proponents, and we see strong potential for this really transformational legal orientation. So in basic terms right now, nature is a thing, nature's property that we largely abuse. We can protect, but we largely abuse it for industrial economic purposes. And rights of nature is about flipping that up on its head. So I know the rest of the natural world that we are part of is not only sentient, but is deserving of the highest legal protection. And that's how, in a way, rights of nature came about from a very practical standpoint, you know, where we were working with communities that were being targeted for industrial practices that were about undermining the ecosystem health of those communities. And if the law authorizes it, well, let's change the law to say otherwise. And that's what really launched the rights of nature movement, you know. This September will be 20 years in 2006 in the sense of taking it into practice. You know, the idea had been around through people like Christopher Stone in the 70s. It popped up in other realms and in books and publications, but nobody really went to try to put it in practice. But at the same time, you know, we point out that despite the expansion of rights of nature globally, you know, you have 30 plus nations now that have either passed legislation at one level of government or the other, or there have been judicial decisions that have come out in defense of and in recognition of the non-human world being one of which should carry legal rights. You know, you mentioned at the beginning here just the rapidness of the decline ecologically on every single level has not stopped. So there's this weird tension between, you know, reorganization and others who should be the same way trying to push for this as a means not only of legal change, but really it's meant to be a means to get us to change behaviorally. It's meant to sort of activate and be a trigger to culturally get us to understand that we're not separate from everything else, but we are a part of it. And everything that we're doing now, whether it's warfare, whether it's, consumerism, it's all of that is currently undermining our own capability to exist as a species, let alone all the other thousands of species that we are taking down in the process, because we are not in what we would call right relationship. And the rights of nature idea is really about an element of trying to get back into right relationship. And as you rightly point out, even in places that are lauded for advancements in rights of nature, like Ecuador, you know, the only place now that has it constitutionally encoded, has had very positive and affirmative judicial decisions in the last few years, and actually very good language and, you know, very good legal precedents, one could say, or at least examples of how legal systems can do it. Yet you have administrations that are not only willing to largely ignore that, but of course actively look to jettison the whole constitutional construct, which, you know, that question was proposed basically to the voters of Ecuador recently. They rejected it. But I think it is a clear example that we're not there yet. And whether it's the United States or globally, we haven't figured out how to mobilize to stop the destruction. And so the State of Rights for Nature report was really in a way for us to, as you may have also noticed, Paul, in the back, you know, we called it the good, the bad, and the ugly. So we try to hold on to aspects of what we believe are good components of how rights of nature could work, how it could be constructed. The bad really are the things that are moving towards co-optation and greenwashing and watering down, which has happened in other realms like the sustainability movement. And then the ugly, of course, is really the attack of the existing system against something they see as a direct threat. They can't allow it to exist. The existing power dynamic sees it as a viral threat and they want to kill it off. And I would also say to your comment and the framing of where we're at, it's we've always been corrupted. I think the level of corruption is getting more frantic because of, I think, two things. One, just the reality that we're killing off the planet. And so those that are in control are just sort of in hyper-destructive mode because that's all they know. But I think there is a small element, and this is, you know, someone who's also maybe not as big of a doom and gloom as you, but, you know, doesn't see a whole lot of potential, but still sees the possibility out there that there are more factions of people understanding where we're at and are looking to find ways to actually collapse this existing system. And therefore, the system recognizes that as well, and therefore is now in hyper mode around further environmental destruction, whether it's, you know, the oceans, whether it's water systems, whether it's whatever it may be, and, you know, industrial food systems, all of that stuff. And so rights of nature has a role to play, but it's also become very romanticized. And we've always looked at it really from a very practical standpoint. And those who take a highly romantic view of it, I think, are problematic. And so part of the report is to begin to really expose those kind of individuals or those kind of groups that are really probably doing it, unfortunately, for money purposes, right? Part of the nonprofit industrial complex. And, you know, it's become sexy. And we're trying to be genuine and true to being the leaders in this. We're trying to be good practitioners of it as it has grown and evolved and spread.
1: Well, it's this conundrum too, Kai, that there's the depopulation mentality that it's all the 8.6 billion humans' fault, that we need to contract the human population, and we always let the 320 Jewish billionaires and the 3,600 other billionaires off the hook because they are the ones who are determining our culture, our education, our media, our the way we think, and of course they're in charge of this data center rush to put data as the new water or the new food or the new gold. But I mean, it's obvious it costs a lot of money and energy to produce all the food to maintain the population of 9 billion. But there's that additional hidden cost that we all know about. It's the life forms. And so, you know, we don't want to put the silver spot butterfly ahead of humans, but we don't want to make the silver spot butterfly just part of the reality of capitalism, that species have to go for us to continue this unfettered growth mentality. So in order to maintain the biomass for these 8 or 9 billion of us, we have to gobble up 200 species a day, in addition to all the food we produce in the ordinary way. So we need the biomass of these 200 species to maintain the other biomass. And it's the point where we hear extinction and we hear ocean rise, we hear acidification of the ocean all the time. I have scientists on who kind of get a little worried that I'm doing a negative for their students because they have students who have wide open eyes and they're aspirational. But in the end, we just don't throw cold buckets of water on our faces at a younger and younger age because we have this thing called hopium. I think your report has the cool elements, and it's the universal rights of nature. You've got nine of them, accordingly, to be considered legitimate, rights of nature law must have, and then recognize the inherent legal rights, define nature as naturally occurring. You've got all of those cool things, and I agree with that, but the problem is we have such a small group of people that control militaries and control our narrative. I mean, deep sea mining for the metals, that's a foregone conclusion, even though scientists are saying, wait, hold on, precautionary principle. All of those mining chemical war-making, drone-making companies have hired some of the most intelligent and most articulate people to do their bidding. And there's really no bidding for nature, you know, maybe a park, but we don't care about the silver spot butterfly in the end, because that's not gonna change the coast. The coast of Oregon will still be the coast without the silver spot.
2: We suffer collectively from the inability to relate. We see things through our own eyes, literally, and we see things as things for us. Even from a protective conservation element, you know, the whole separation of aspects of land, you know, in the form of, let's say, national parks, wilderness areas, you know, like go visit and basically pet nature, right? That you go to see nature somewhere else. That's detrimental as well. Obviously, the hyper extractionism and the hyper production and hyper consumption is doing far more to destabilize our ability to survive, as well as, you know, the death of our relations, in the sense of those other species. So it's that whole gamut. We're so disconnected. Again, we've developed such very effective systems, unfortunately, for that separation and superior to approach. And of course, the legal system becomes very, very good at that, in the sense of how our legal system operates. And so things like rights of nature, we're deliberately taking aim at that. They came at it, obviously, and they still come at it more from this legal perspective. But there is, again, this ongoing tension of, you know, this culture change law or this law change culture question. And then even more importantly, I think the point you're making is, you know, our ability to resist the level of destruction happening is not commensurate to the task at hand. And rights of nature will not be what stops or changes or challenges that behavior. But it can be one of these constructs that, you know, could, if we're successful, be an example of how systems could be formulated. Again, Ecuador does have good examples. You brought up the precautionary principle, and that's also in their constitution, and so they've been used in legal cases. You know, so as an example, if we had those mechanisms and we were willing to abide by them, things like data centers wouldn't happen based on precautionary principle, based on the rights of nature. But when you have a legal system, a constitutional system that's predicated on commerce and property and the pursuit of that, rights of nature can't exist within that. It's an impossibility. So we have a deep structural crisis, and that structure, you know, works by design. You know, people often say the system is broken. Well, then the system's fixed to work a certain way. It's always worked a certain way. And we're seeing the hyper nature of it, both domestically and, of course, internationally, in how it functions. And so, you know, we have to get to a different point of our own existence. And we also point that out in the report, you know, besides those nine principles you mentioned, which are really more about if one's considering how to develop policy, whether it's a local at the state, provincial, or national level, you know, these are things that have to be incorporated into the development of that policy. We also speak to the fact that if we don't come from a biocentric place, you know, that we are part of broader nature, if we don't come from being anti-capitalist, if we don't come from being anti-colonial, then things like rights of nature will just sort of sit on a shelf. There are other things that are required, and also the reality, too, is even though we need that and that's where we should be coming from, first and foremost, we need heightened resistance. We need a radicalization. If people feel the tenor of being in a revolutionary moment, well, they need to act upon that. And of course, that has to be organized and developed, but that's where we're at. We've been there a long time, of course, but it's just laid bare. And I think, again, rights of nature plays a role in that, but it's not the solution. It's an element of I think positive transformation in the sense of what it could look like. But it will not be what changes things, and it's not what we need first and foremost. So there's a lot of weird tensions between sort of that resistance and resilience piece that I think rights of nature represents. But there's a whole slew of other things that have to come together. And I do find it interesting, probably like you, as we see things happening, you know, why are we not seeing greater mobilization? Why are we not seeing greater pushback? As the wealthy elite continue, to push the buttons and pull the levers.
1: Well, I repeat that it takes 13,000 people in Tucson to build those Tomahawk missiles, and I guarantee you those 13,000 citizens in Tucson, many of whom are quote-unquote democratically ensconced to people. They have soccer children. They send their kids to coding camps and robotics Olympics. I mean, I'm sure they are in their silo, and they need to keep their systems going, and they don't see themselves as direct agents to killing babies in Gaza. But, you know, this is the issue, though, the population. I hate doing the population thing because it's Bill Gates, it's all these freaks that think that we need to go down to 3 billion people. I don't agree with those people, but bottom line is, you know, you go down to Brazil, find yourself a hunk of rainforest and cut it down or burn it down, and then you bring in a herd of cows to pasture there, or you plant, you know, potatoes or pineapples or lima beans. So all the biomass that was formerly tied up in those birds and insects and mammals living in that hunk of rainforest is now going into cows, potatoes, pineapples. It's going into human flesh. And so this is the war that we've had since the Fertile Crescent emerged, you know, and it became a war against nature. Farming is as bad as war. I mean,
2: I just wrote an op-ed that's on our Substack, just very exactly about that topic, Paul, where I pulled together the idea of the reality, I should say, what's happening at the Strait of Hormuz to the time of the Fertile Crescent to Nebraska, because there was a report that came out that, you know, farmers in Nebraska, and I'm sure other places in the Midwest that do industrialized farming, were paying exorbitant prices for fertilizer produced from natural gas that was coming from Iran. And just pointed out that it's not the immediacy of the rising cost to do industrial ag. The problem is industrial ag and the false promise that the so-called Green Revolution sold, as well as the irony that places like Nebraska were part of the Great Plains that were amazing, prolific ecosystems with extraordinarily rich soil, yet we came in as superior species of the planet and basically destroy that and put soil on life support that requires fossil fuel produced input to then monocrop food that really ultimately is not healthy for, you know, people and other species, because that's that factory kind of system we have developed. So again, it's another example of how disconnected and how damaged our relationship is with the broader world. That is what Rights of Nature is trying to help with, to try to help get people to understand, again, that they're not superior and separate from, that they are part of the natural world. But it is extraordinarily daunting. And, of course, I think, as you have probably thought about and read and spoken to, you know, if we did live that way, of course you would have less people, because there's no way you could maintain the population that we have globally in what we're doing. you would have a different existence. You would probably, you know, most likely societally, from a structural standpoint, we wouldn't be built the way that we are, for instance, right now. You wouldn't have giant nation states. You'd have much smaller units of community that, again, we're living in right relationship to the world around and the other species. And I think what often gets misunderstood about rights of nature is it's not about, again, separation. It's about really bringing together more holistically humans with the rest of the natural world, because like other species, you know, we live in, from, with, and as nature. And so, you know, we need food, we need materials for building, we need materials for other purposes. But the way in which we're doing it now is killing off species, as you pointed out, is destabilizing our capabilities as one of the species to exist. And so the idea is we could have a different existence. And again, the idea in its heart is really not new. It's very similar to what other people in the past and currently have understood, in the sense of being connected, being a part of, and respecting what's around us, at the same time understanding that the rest of nature provides. But we're not just satisfying what we need. It's gone to this whole other level of just maniacal, blind greed and destruction from a psychopathic standpoint. And I think there are individuals that would match that diagnosis, but it's really the system itself. And so that's the other danger, of course, when you're trying to advocate for transformational change through something like rights of nature, or really just systems of government as a whole, is people love to hang it around a particular individual or a particular era. And the reality is it's the system. It's deeper than that. And people can get locked down at, well, let's just get rid of so-and-so and things will be better again. I think that's also stymied us from really digging in on behalf of ourselves, but ideally digging in on behalf of all those other species and those ecosystems that are not only under threat, but have died off because of our actions. Yet we don't feel that in the way that we should be feeling it.
1: I'm talking to Kai Hushke, who's with the Community Environmental Legal Defense Fund. I mean, you know, it's okay to have a little bit of knee-jerk in a world that has such a clown bunch of leaders. I mean, it's what's 200 lawyers at the bottom of the sea? It's a start. I mean, for God's sakes, we have people like, and you're 20 years coming up with the Community Environmental Legal Defense Fund, and Derek Jensen's book, The Culture of Make-Believe, was published in 2006, 20 years ago, and you know, his thesis is it's not just industrial civilization, but all civilization that is violent, has sustained itself through violence against humans and non-humans alike, and we are still medieval thinkers, the way we treat nature separate from us. And here's his quote. This is the Upton Sinclair quote that says it's hard to get people, men and women, to see the truth when their job and their livelihoods and their mortgages depend on them not seeing it. So here's a little bit of the preface of Derek Jensen's The Culture of Make-Believe, and riff with this, okay, Kai? It is as easy as it is unwise to simply throw up your hands in the face of these acts, declare them incomprehensible, or just as safely having nothing whatsoever to do with any of us. I've never stuck anyone with a knife, nor even aimed a chainsaw at a human being. I just don't understand how someone could do this. Maybe they're just evil. So the point is, unfortunately, Kai, I think it's wrapped up in a lot of the Western culture. I don't believe in race theories, but, you know, white psychopathic DNA. And I've studied epigenetics. I understand my clients that have developmental disabilities. Many of them are products of fetal alcohol syndrome. Many of them are products of atrazine and pre-Parkinsonian chemicals that are destroying fetuses, human fetuses. But I think it's really wrapped up in the DNA. And so people like you and myself, even though we are brethren, I have no problem with tar and feather. And I have no problem with at least that being a start. And I understand pacifism is actually violent. You know, if you're going to be pacifist when the chainsaws are coming and cutting down your house, which is nature, then we've lost the game.
2: Yeah, no, there's a couple of great things mixed up into what you just said there, Paul, on that last point. You know, I very often, as I talk to communities when they're looking for our assistance or talking to other people out there, that, you know, the violence is here. The violence has always been here. So your response to it really should be seen as self-defense. As a means to get people to understand that there's going to need to be physical force if we're honest about taking on the existing power dynamic and collapsing it. You are justified. You don't have to justify it. You're already justified. The other thing, I think you make a very good point, too, just around our the ecological reality, what we're being exposed to, you know, literally changing the DNA of how we act and think, you know, considering how many synthetic chemicals are out there, just what we're exposed to. It's not that unfathomable that is possible. And I know there are documentations and studies that have been done to look into that. On top of that, you know, our systems of learning, our systems of education are also, you know, to be guilty as charged, you know, what we're taught, what we're not taught, really. And so there's so much unlearning, as we would say, needing to be done in order to learn, to figure out where we're at and how we're going to change things. You know, we've started to try to delve into that. We just held an event out in Cleveland with college students in this. You know, you mentioned the professor saying, well, the students, you know, you got to be careful with them. I think there's actually a miscalculation of where a lot of these students are at. They see it. You know, in fact, there's a term for it. They call it militant apathy. They understand their reality, and they don't like it. And they're looking to try to change it. In some cases, they may have other ideas. In other cases, they're looking for allies. So we held this event where we combined academia and the natural world to say, what's going on with these two things? How are they disconnected? And what is really happening in the world of education that is making people less and less prepared to be full human beings, not just with one another, of course, but again, also into the natural world. And then, you know, you bring in things like artificial intelligence and the data centers and the use, again, of artificial intelligence in academia, you know, is already showing the ability to critically think on a decline. This, my thing has already been on decline for a very long time. So all these things coming together. And then you started with Derek Jensen. There's another great quote kind of related to our reality, but why it's so difficult. There's a woman, Sally Kenton, that said it's hard to fight an enemy who's got outposts in your head. And I think that's a great representation of you know, the American narrative that's fed to us, you know, when we're born. That narrative really creates these outposts in our head that leave us unable to actually fight back. And so that's surprising. There are a number of us out there being that that's the reality that we were a part of. But again, I think there is a slight opening happening where people are seeing that. There's more people talking about it. But now the question is, you know, can we actually mobilize and mobilize in the ways that are necessary, including, you know, physical confrontation, because I don't believe we will get there any other way with that not being a part of how things are going to need to get towards a revolutionary type of transformation, again, on behalf of people, but more importantly, perhaps on behalf

0: exactly the antithesis of what we have now.
1: Well, you know, the rights of nature could be a biodegradable green Hallmark card with butterflies on it saying save the pollinators. I'm not trying to knock what you're doing because I respect what you do and I know what you've done elsewhere. But I mean, this is a country, and then we have Israel, which is matching it, that is based on genocide against the native Indians, Palestinians, slavery, Gaza, U.S. lynchings, that's here and now in Israel, and the bombings of Hiroshima and Nagasaki. So just take the bombings of Syria, Lebanon, and Gaza and the West Bank. So, you know, at some point, we are heretics. I'd like to do ground truthing, and to be honest, I've been teaching since 1983, and I have been an outlier every goddamn place I've been. I have been told that I'm too radical. Why are you against Texas Constitution? Why are you trying to bring these writers who say the Alamo was a big myth? Why are you attacking Governor Bush when he says you should sign a loyalty oath to the state constitution? Why are you always rumbling in the jungle? And I have been canceled. I have been free Palestine from the river to the sea. And so if we don't look at this, Kai, that you cannot even use free Palestine to the river or the sea without being busted, with your heads busted or losing your tenure track job. If I can't have my students, which I have none now because I've been banned as a teacher for teaching the rights of nature and the rights of social justice, if we can't even have students go around with Bill Gates and Alex Karp and Zuckerberg images on their t-shirts with that golden noose just near their neck that the Israelis have adopted for Palestine. If you can't do that, try that, Kai. Go to a campus, go to a mall, and have 10 people. You're going to have the SWAT team after you. So I don't know how the rights of nature can move forward when we have such a pernicious, a violent data, Larry Ellison wanting everybody's biometrics and everybody's information on one dashboard. I don't know how we're going to launch this. We have 62,000 people joined the army. They made their quota a half a year ahead of time. 62,000 people just in that mercenary corps. We're not getting people that have the skill set to make the IEDs and the firebombs to take down some of these buildings. I'm not talking about killing people because this is a community radio station. We don't have that. We just have a lot of kumbaya and we have a lot of word salad crap that's going on out there. So that's why people like me who have been canceled for 47 years, dude. At every campus I've been at, I've been a part-time faculty, and I have fought my own brethren. They felt that my voice was too radical. You're working with the students too much. You're giving them too much stuff that's heretical. We're at a point where everything's heresy in this society. If you teach the rights of nature at a high school and you start talking with that zeal of anti-capitalism, you will be shut down. I don't think you know that, Kai, how bad our school systems are. And so those are the young minds that we're trying to get, and we're not going to get them unless we have a radical change. And that radical change is all about IEDs, sorry, but we're not going to get there in this country because everybody's being tracked. Everybody's got biometrics. Everybody's medical records. Everybody's movement. Forget about flock cameras. They're going to use different cameras than flocks. We are all being tracked. I don't see how we're going to have revolutionaries on the street. And the revolution will not be digitized and it will not be televised. Thank you very much there, mm-hmm. Gil Scott-Heron.
0: Yeah. No, I mean, it's clear we're in a, you know, multi-crisis, poly-crisis, however you want to frame it. So it's, you know, the challenge is grand. And I don't entirely disagree that our capability of getting there is at zero, but at the same time, I do think there are elements of pushback happening. They're not happening in the manner I think that is needed, but they are moments, they are events that you know, hold promise either with an idea or are examples of what needs to happen in greater volume. And so I think

0: there is always still potential. Oregon being one of those places, right? I mean, Lincoln County specifically, you know, it passed a law a few years ago that recognized nature's rights. Of course, the existing system, you know, the chemical industry, the industrial logging industry, you know, couldn't let that stand because it would have altered their behavior and basically their bottom line. So they passed it legally and were successful. But, you know, the idea was presented, right? And in fact, in that legal case specifically, the Siletz River itself motion to intervene in the case was ultimately denied. But as tiny and maybe as irrelevant as that may feel compared to what's happening and what you described, you know, internationally and domestically, what's going on and what's happening with the inability for people really to be, you know, educated properly, it doesn't seem like much. But it is those little things sometimes that we don't see how they're tied together. They are in their way little revolts, you know, and of course, historically, we've seen how revolts of different kinds have contributed to the eventual breaking of really societal strongholds. Legal slavery being one of them. There were hundreds and hundreds of revolts that eventually led to, to the collapse of that. Of course, one could argue we just entered a different kind of slavery, but at least that form of slavery ended because people didn't give up, because people kept persisting, because people kept pushing. In the rights of nature realm in Oregon, again, specifically Lane County, that's adjacent to Lincoln County there, they just had a rights of watershed law on the ballot, which lost, well, didn't lose, the election was bought, you know, $500,000 worth of corporate money came in and stole the vote. But interestingly enough, one of the outcomes shortly after that, there was a international author who came to Eugene to speak about rights of nature and what's happening, you know, globally, because people like Lincoln County, because people in Lane County, because people in Tomoka Borough, Pennsylvania in 2006 did it, you know, it's allowed others to take hold and try to run with it. You know, people at this event post that election where the watershed bill didn't get adopted, you know, some of those same people that most likely voted no to the measure were very intrigued and very supportive of the idea, but of course they were brainwashed into voting against it. And so there are these weird moments where we have to keep pushing, right? Regardless of what we're up against, regardless if we don't think we're going to be successful, that is the world I think that you've been living in and the work you've been doing, Paul, for all these years. I know that's the work of CELDEF, for the last 30 years. We know what we're up against.
1: Yeah.
0: But we don't dwell on the likelihood of success because we know that the truth-telling is what's needed. We know that the challenge is needed, and we know that there are people who come forward that are looking to be connected and helped, coached, guided, informed, trained to be those revolutionaries potentially. And just even talking about revolution needs to happen. You know, we put that challenge out 4 months ago to different media connections we have to say, you guys have to start talking about this. You have to start training people, you have to start teaching people, you have to start giving people examples, you have to start talking about it as if it could happen. Because if you don't, it won't. And so just the challenging that you've been doing all these years, the challenging we've been doing, the truth-telling, the myth-busting, those all contribute to the possibility of the energy building. Even if we step back and say it seems impossible, those things do. They do matter, and they can make a difference. And so that constant pushing pushing elements out of the way, right? We all know that there are gatekeepers. We all know that there are people who claim to be there for us and there for good are really a detriment. And they have to get out of the way just as much as the corporate elite and the other wealthy elite who are, you know, the main ones
1: Well, they're controlled opposition. I mean, you know, it's cool that I teach about Chico Mendez or Wangari Maathai. 2,500, that's a low number, according to Global Witness. 2,500 environmental defenders around the world have been murdered. And, you know, you can bring that up in a college class and we can see some crocodile tears. But when you have people that are around you that are protesting on your campus saying, we have had enough of the football athletic team. We've had enough of this low wage living precarious job. We are tired of the administration class getting $600,000 a year as a provost. They need to be fired. When you start having those on campus, you're going to get pushed back by so many different people saying, that's too aggressive, that's too mean. But then in the same 2:30 class, we're going to look about those Global Witness studies on how many people have been murdered fighting the mining, ag, and chemical companies. And so I think we need, in this movement, to get deep into the psychological madness of what's happened to the Western mind. I mean, there's a man who called Ken Hendy Andrews, he calls it the psychosis of whiteness, and that is a true thing. He lives in Britain. He's the only scholar in Britain that does, black studies. In Europe, I don't think there's even, I think he's the only one. And there is a psychosis there. And if we don't take that by the horns, so to speak, then I think we're just playing in their sandbox. You yourself, in this report, talking about Utah, the people of Utah wanted to save the Great Salt Lake, and I've had an author on talking about the salt marshes of the world. So Utah passed the bill that prohibits state and local governments from granting legal personage to animals. I mean, so we're playing in their sandbox, and they have the $1,500 an hour Monsanto Bayer lawyers, and we don't. And that's a tough one.
0: No, that is. I mean, there's two things there that I would say. One is if you study, let's say, just movement formulation in the United States, this is to be expected, right? When you touch the right nerve, you're going to get a response. So, from a rights of nature perspective, because the corporate elite understand what that would mean, again, they can't let it even exist in small isolated form. They have to kill it off. And so one method of that legally, of course, is to preempt the possibility of it even being brought up. Not so dissimilar to, the prohibition on bringing up the abolition of slavery in Congress, for instance, or the adoption of the multitude of other preemptive laws at the state and federal level. And they do it because for commerce and efficiency and public good, but they do it as a measure of control. It's about making sure democracy and sort of the people's voices don't get heard. And so, it was a direct effect where people even just began to put out rumblings of the idea of protecting the Great Salt Lake from the perspective of seeing that it is inherent rights, and suddenly you have a new state law prohibiting that. That is to be expected. And so part of it is our strategic orientation to these things about how we approach things and tactically what we do with them. The second piece is also, to what you said, is so long as we see these institutions as legitimate and we play, as you said, in their sandbox, they have power. Once we stop doing that, that is when they feel even more threatened, because now they're not even being recognized. So the validation of what they are is under threat. And that's when they'll go into hyper mode, of course, right? The violence will increase, the punitive damages legally will increase, but that's exactly what we need to do. We have to pull away from that. And that's what we're doing organizationally now, is under what we call resistance and resilience at the community level, to get people to understand you have to develop your own systems. You have to get out of the system, and you have to find means to take it on in ways that the system will say is illegal, but you're justified to do it because the system itself is illegitimate. And that is a hard thing to get people to break. But once they do that, as we've seen around suffrage, or we've seen around abolition, or we've seen around, of course, you know, a couple of days from now, the celebration of the 4th of July, you have the colonies break away from the British and, the corporate state of the time. You know, people became defiant. They became collectively disobedient. And we haven't gotten to that magnitude yet, but that's exactly how you take down systems of totalitarian power and oligarchic power like we have now, is you have to let go of the myth, the falsities, the lies, and understand it's up to you in the communities that you're a part of. And you have to stop engaging, including in things like the legal system. Or if you do, you have to be strategic and tactical in a way that you weren't before, and how you leverage that for the movement building, for the revolting, for the revolutionary moment. Again, ideally, not just for you and your neighbors, which isn't a reason to do it, but also the broader natural world. And again, I think there are signs that there are people looking to do that. Now it's a matter of, providing that ability to have that connective tissue come together, that organized mobilization, and the realization to what you also brought up earlier, that there's going to be physical force, but we're justified. The violence has been happening. The violence has been happening, again, in the parlance of the 4th of July coming up, for over 250 years, for longer than that. So when are we going to defend ourselves? When are we going to defend the ecosystems we're going to defend? When are we going to defend those kelp forests in a way that are deserving and no longer step into their arenas, their sandboxes? Because every time we do, we legitimize them.
1: Well, I mean, the thing with people like me is that I'm just so hyper mosaic that I will push back on 1776, and I guarantee you that it was a project of slavery and so if you listen to Gerald Horn, he will talk about, as a historian, how that's a myth too, that the forefathers did not kick the British out because they wanted to save mankind and Native American kind. So, when you teach these narratives and you have people like Abby Martin, the greatest enemy on earth, being the military-industrial complex, or you have project-centered Peter Phillips, who wrote a book, Giants, talking about the geopolitical economy. So when we have those people, and I've had them both on, and we have people listening to this radio station who have no idea who the hell Gerald Horn is, who the hell Peter Phillips is, when you have that, you're in a big conundrum, because then you have to, like you said, unlearn, but it's more than just unlearning. And you could say, hey, there's this guy named Peter Joseph who did Zeitgeist, and he's got the host of Revolution Now. And in fact, Peter Joseph is, I think Abby Martin said, one of her top people, the smartest people that she's interviewed. And he talks about global capitalization and where analyzes corporate power, imperialism, and the financial elite. But I guarantee you can't show that stuff in K-12. You can't show it in a high school. A sociology or a history teacher cannot show these things. The curriculum is bound to capitalism and control. So my concern is, how do we break out of this psychological Stockholm syndrome and this, bowing to our masters? And
0: your show is one example, right? Other people who have communication platforms are an example. You know, being deliberate about how you can get into some of these institutions, no matter how small, and actually disrupt, right? There needs to be mass disruption on all kinds of levels. And, yes, the unlearning is part of it, but then it's reckoning with the deep, with the truth, which means also reckoning with the lies. Because foundationally, if we don't know how to get towards right relationship, even if we're out of practice, because we get sucked back into the existing formulations of what is. And so, there's a deep shedding that has to happen. But it is these opportunities to be able to talk about these things in the framing that we have here today, as well as what Feldep has been doing and others, those are all important, even if they just seem like you know, lonely, isolated voices in the wind. I think those voices are starting to become more frequent. And I think some of them are coming together in a more of a chorus. And so those that recognize that and those have the ability to bring that together more are now obligated. I feel like Celdef's one of those obligated to try to bring that more together so that you can provide outlets for people to get out from underneath the abusive nature of what the system is. And we've seen that, right? We've seen people be able to do that. That's a hard thing to hold on to, as others have studied movements will indicate. It's not an easy thing to break people out of it, let alone hold them in that frame, let alone move them forward. But that is where we're at. That is the practice of trying to build a revolution, is they have all the advantages. We have to find our openings. We have to be persistent. We have to create greater frequency. We have to be prepared, working with very little. And I think all of this has been building. All these voices of all these years have had an effect. Now the question is, are we finally getting to the point where this can all kind of get braided together? It's still an unknown to me, but I'm seeing more of that. I think, again, things like Rights of Nature has a role to play with that, which is in part why we put this report together, and we'll continue to be both proponents for it, protectors of it, but also sharp critics of those who look to undermine it or greenwash it or make it pretty or have it do silly things, as well as being realistic that it's not what's going to stop the ecocide. It's not what's going to stop the genocide. There's other things that have to come, and we have to be prepared to dive into that stuff first. But let's not completely separate ultimately from what we want to see happen, because that's also been a problem of recent revolutions, is that they managed to topple the power dynamic, but they didn't have anything to come in place where they opened up that void and suddenly, centralized power reconcentrated and in some cases created something worse than was there before. And so that's unfortunately the reality that we're under, but, people are pushing, people are talking, people are challenging, and those are all important elements, even if they don't seem like enough.
1: The State of Rights of Nature Report 2006 and to 2025. This is the inaugural edition. It's the Community Environmental Defense Fund's offering of the State of Rights of Nature. And it's an effort to keep, this document says, it's only 15 pages long, to keep the revolutionary potential of the rights of nature intact. You could go to that, just Google that, and you'll find the State of Rights of Nature Report. You can go to Kai's organization's website. And like I said, it went by quickly, and I need to have you on and talk about your own personal narrative. It's been a joy in this doom and gloom hour.
0: Hey, Paul, always appreciate you providing space. Yeah, off we go.
1: Hang in there, and Yankee Doodle Dandy, and watch those fireworks, man. You take care. You take care, Guy. Right. Thanks again. Bye-bye. So you've got another hour of Finding Fringe. This is July 1st. You're going to hear more about the rights of nature. You've heard a lot on this show the last almost 2 years about the rights of people, the rights of indigenous people, the rights of cultural survival. You've heard lots of ways to connect to these issues, learn more. And you don't have to become me. I don't want you to be me, but you got to become you, and you got to become more Earth-centric, be part of Earth. And we're out of here. We're already in summer. Thank you, KYAQ.org. Finding Fringe, Wednesday at 8 p.m. and Thursday at 3 p.m.
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1: Last week, I asked you for a common three-word idiom about movement in the form of blank and blank. Change a T to a D, and both blanks become hairstyles.

We had no correct answers this week, so we're going to come back to the puzzle in a week with an additional hint. But this week, we've got a 4th of July puzzle. Send me an item you might get for the 4th of July in 8 letters. The first 3 letters, 4 letters, 5 letters, and 7 letters all form English words as well. So again, send me a 4th of July item in 8 letters. The first 3 letters, 4 letters, 5 letters, and 7 letters form 4 additional English words. When you have an answer, send your name, your answer, and the station on which you hear the puzzle to puzzle@kpov.org. I'll select one winner from among any answers received by this Saturday.

0: 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The Point Puzzle is produced at KPOV, High Desert Community Radio.
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1: 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A long-running PacifiCorp wildfire lawsuit is headed to Oregon's highest court. The Oregon Supreme Court has agreed to review a class-action lawsuit over PacifiCorp's role in four wildfires, including the Echo Mountain fire in Otis, that burned over the 2020 Labor Day weekend. It's among the most closely watched cases questioning whether and how to hold electric utilities accountable when their equipment sparks catastrophic wildfires. It's also testing the use of class action lawsuits to resolve hundreds of wildfire claims across different regions. The state Supreme Court could ultimately decide whether PacifiCorp, the parent company of Pacific Power, will have to move forward with paying more than $2.2 billion in damages to about 2,000 people, or if litigation needs to restart entirely. In 2023, a jury determined that PacifiCorp caused a substantial amount of damage related to fires in the San Yam Canyon, as well as fires in or near Chiloquin, Otis City, and Talent. Earlier this year, the Oregon Court of Appeals reversed the jury's verdict based on a procedural flaw, upending 6 years of litigation and potentially jeopardizing wildfire survivors' payments. The decision came from a three-judge panel led by Anna Joyce, who had represented PacifiCorp in lawsuits before she joined the judiciary. Joyce had not disclosed her past private practice experience working with PacifiCorp. Attorneys representing wildfire survivors asked the Oregon Supreme Court to reconsider the judicial panel's decision. Last week, that court agreed to take up the case on an expedited schedule and scheduled oral arguments for November 3rd. The thousands of Oregonians whose homes PacifiCorp burned are grateful that the Oregon Supreme Court will hear their case quickly, wildfire victims' attorneys said in a statement. The court's decision could ultimately determine if the wildfire victims can continue trials calculating PacifiCorp's liability damages. We remain confident that the Court of Appeals' decision, grounded in sound legal principles, will stand, a PacifiCorp spokesman said in a statement. In the meantime, we'll continue to assert our position vigorously and underscore the strong legal and factual foundations supporting that decision. Wildfire survivors' attorneys also requested the Oregon Court of Appeals to disqualify Joyce from participating in this case further. They argued that her past representation of PacifiCorp, combined with her authorship of an opinion favorable to the company without disclosing those ties, created an appearance of bias. This should never have happened, and this motion should never have been necessary, they wrote to the court. Joyce declined to voluntarily recuse herself from the case, referring instead to the Court of Appeals. She argued that she had represented PacifiCorp in two unrelated cases, one of which overlapped for a brief time with the wildfire litigation, and that her payments from the job ended in 2022. I have no personal or financial interest in the litigation, Joyce wrote to the court. Joyce argued that attorneys often have experience working for multiple clients across different industries before they become judges. Disqualifying herself from the case, Joyce wrote, would throw her integrity into question. April Ehrlich, Oregon Public Broadcasting. As the 4th of July holiday approaches, fire officials want to remind visitors that all fireworks, sparklers included, are prohibited on the Siuslaw National Forest. Fireworks pose a serious fire threat, said Kevin Reese, fire staff officer for Northwest Oregon Interagency Fire Management. Restrictions apply to all Forest Service lands, including campgrounds, trails, parking lots, and sand dunes. With warm and dry conditions, one small spark can start a wildfire. Fireworks are banned on national forests at all times, regardless of weather or conditions. Violators can be subject to a maximum penalty of a $5,000 fine and or up to 6 months in jail. All campfires, charcoal or briquette fires, pellet fires, or any other open fires are prohibited outside of designated recreation sites or campgrounds under a forest order. Portable cooking stoves and lanterns using liquefied or bottled fuel are allowed. Campfires are still allowed inside developed campgrounds and other designated recreation sites. Now here's a story from the Public News Service.
3: While much of the country is scrubbing language about diversity, equity, and inclusion from their budgets, Portland, Oregon is doubling down on creating welcoming spaces for all. The city just opened one of the first public parks in the country named after a drag queen, Darcel 15 Plaza, honoring the iconic performer who passed in 2023. Kevin Cook, also known as Poison Waters, is a well-known drag performer who has lived in Portland for almost 50 years. He says while the national political climate has turned against queer rights in many ways, including the Supreme Court's recent ruling against trans athletes, Portland will not be deterred.
4: We're going to keep pushing forward on our own path, and we're going to celebrate diversity and acceptance. We're going to celebrate the art of drag. We're going to celebrate the trans community. And Portland has always been a safe space for us all to do that.
3: The new park spans a full city block and will host various events throughout the summer, which organizers have named the Summer of Love. Summer festivities include a mass wedding during Pride weekend on July 18th, officiated by Poison Waters. Portland City Councilor Dan Ryan had the idea for the plaza in his former role as Parks Commissioner. Ryan is a lifelong Portlander and first came across Darcel 15 in 1979. He says she was a goodwill ambassador for the city.
5: I always found it to be such an incredible scene where Darcel would welcome so many people from all walks of life, some of them for the first time in an environment where people were queer.
3: Sydney Mead with Downtown Portland Clean and Safe says the pandemic was hard on Portland, as it was in other places, and the city is reemerging and welcoming people back downtown.
6: We're really getting our feet under us, and we have some big projects being planned. I feel like Darcel 15 is just the tip of the iceberg.
3: Mead points to a project led by the Albina Vision Trust that aims to restore prosperity for Black communities in a Northeast Portland neighborhood. A housing development recently broke ground there, with homes set aside for the descendants of Portlanders who were displaced two generations ago. I'm Isabel Charlet, Oregon News Service. 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
1: Now, here's the extended weather forecast for the Central Lincoln Coast for Thursday, July 2nd. Patchy fog this morning, otherwise mostly cloudy, gradually becoming sunny with a high near 64, an overnight low of 54. On Friday, again, areas of fog in the morning, otherwise cloudy through mid-morning, then gradual clearing with a high near 66, a low of 52. On Saturday, Independence Day, mostly sunny with a high near 65 with a north-northwest wind 5 to 14, gusting as high as 21 miles per hour, overnight low of 51 and continued breezy. On Sunday, sunny with a high near 64 and breezy, a low of 50. On Monday, mostly sunny with a high of 64 and continued breezy. On Tuesday, partly sunny with a high of 64. And on Wednesday, partly sunny with a high near 65 degrees. And that's the news from KYAQ, Lincoln County's only community radio station.
7: The Public News Service Daily Newscast, July the 2nd, 2026. I'm Mike Clifford. According to a 900-plus-page financial disclosure report, crypto has been very, very good for President Donald Trump. The New York Times notes a large chunk of the $2 billion haul President Trump took in last year came as hundreds of thousands of his fans and other investors bet on a speculative Trump cryptocurrency. hoping his value would soar with his return to the White House. They note while Trump amassed an eye-popping $636 million from the cryptocurrency, known as a memcoin, many of his followers who heeded his call to purchase the coin came out as losers. Meantime, the Department of Justice is suing Massachusetts to prevent undocumented students from accessing in-state tuition rates at public colleges and universities.
8: The lawsuit targets the state's tuition equity law, which ensures immigrants, regardless of their legal status, pay the same tuition as other residents and can access financial aid. Sarang Sekabat with the Massachusetts Immigrant and Refugee Advocacy Coalition says the law has had a positive impact on both immigrant youth and the state as a whole.
9: We're increasing our knowledge base in the state. We're improving our labor force. We're increasing our tax base by doing things like this.
8: The DOJ argues the law unconstitutionally discriminates against U.S. citizens and creates incentives for illegal immigration. Sekabat says the law was created to ensure equal treatment for all students, including those who've grown up in Massachusetts but didn't have the same opportunities as their peers. I'm Catherine Carley.
7: More than 12,000 undocumented students are currently enrolled in Massachusetts public colleges and universities. An estimated 1,000 undocumented students graduate in the state each year. And while much of the country is scrubbing language about diversity, equity, and inclusion for their budgets, Portland, Oregon is doubling down on creating welcoming spaces for all. The city just opened one of the first public parks in the country named after a drag queen, Darcella 15 Plaza, honoring the iconic performer who passed in 2023.
3: Kevin Cook, also known as Poison Waters, is a well-known drag performer who has lived in Portland for almost 50 years. He says while the national political climate has turned against queer rights in many ways, including the Supreme Court's recent ruling against trans athletes, Portland will not be deterred.
4: We're going to keep pushing forward on our own path, and we're going to celebrate diversity and acceptance. We're going to celebrate the art of drag. We're going to celebrate the trans community. And Portland has always been a safe space for us all to do that.
3: The new park spans a full city block and will host various events throughout the summer, which organizers have named the Summer of Love. Summer festivities include a mass wedding during Pride weekend on July 18th, officiated by Poison Waters. I'm Isabel Charlet.
7: Sydney Mead with Downtown Portland Clean and Safe says the pandemic was very hard on Portland as it was in other places, and the city is reemerging and welcoming people back to downtown. This is Public News Service. As you may have heard, the U.S. Supreme Court has upheld West Virginia and Idaho's bans on transgender athletes, allowing more than two dozen states to keep similar policies in place.
10: The court ruled these bans are consistent with Title IX and the Federal Equal Protection Clause. It comes almost a year after the High Court upheld Tennessee's law banning the use of puberty blockers and hormone therapy by transgender teens. Jay Gia Loving with the Genders and Sexualities Alliance Network says this deprives trans kids of valuable experiences.
11: Cases like this try to create moral panic, but what they're actually doing is threatening the entire next generation's access to a full school experience, a full sports and like physical exercise experience, because we know sports are not just an exclusive experience for athletes.
10: Data from the Movement Advancement Project finds 50% of transgender youth from ages 13 to 17 live in states with laws banning them from participating in sports consistent with their gender identity. The court's ruling only impacts the 27 states that already have active bans. I'm Edwin J. Vieira.
7: And big trucks and SUVs are contributing to a sharp rise in pedestrian deaths, which have gone up 75% since 2009 in California and across the country. That's according to a new investigation from the New York Times.
12: The Times found that about 3,000 pedestrians killed between 2016 and 2024 would be alive today if cars hadn't increased in size in recent years. Joe Young with the Insurance Institute for Highway Safety says their research shows larger cars carry a greater risk.
13: Getting hit with a low sloped front end like you'd have on a traditional passenger vehicle versus a taller, very blunt front end like you'd see in many of the modern pickups, there was about a 44% increase in the likelihood of a fatality.
12: These days, the hoods on SUVs and trucks are so high that people are thrown down into the path of the vehicle and get run over, causing much greater injury. I'm Suzanne Potter.
7: Finally, a pilot program in North Carolina studied how focusing on non-medical intervention could impact residents' health. A report from the Shep Center at the University of North Carolina, Chapel Hill, shows the Healthy Opportunities Pilot Program, or HOP, took place in 33 counties across the state.
14: Participants were Medicaid recipients who had at least two chronic conditions, ranging from food insecurity to homelessness. Katie Huber at the Duke Margolis Institute for Health Policy says HOP connected clients with community-based services to address their chronic conditions.
15: I think there's about 29 different services that can be offered, but really ranging from anything from a food box with healthy fruits and vegetables to car repairs or rides to job interview, assistance with first month's rent and security deposit to kind of get into housing.
14: I'm Frieda Ross reporting.
7: This is Mike Clifford for Public News Service, member and listener supported. 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
16: This is KYQ's Music and Arts Calendar for upcoming events in Lincoln County. On Thursday, July 2nd, Rural Progress presents the Backroads Tour with Freddie Tahilo and Chris Delane from 6 to 9 at the Newport Performing Arts Center in Nye Beach, Newport. The Lincoln County Fair will have a whole lot of Louie with Jump, Blues, and Swing from 1 to 3:30. That'll be followed by Cherry Ash on the main stage at the Lincoln County Fair in Newport. David Rogers will present an evening of Spanish music, up-tempo Latin, and the Beatles, as well as music by J.S. Bach and some original compositions, and it all takes place from 6:30 to 8:30 at the Drift Inn in Yahats. The Lincoln City Music Circle for acoustic instruments and voices in audiences of all age will take place from 4 to 6 in the Lincoln City Community Center in Lincoln City. There'll be a Thursday night jam hosted by Donnie King from 6 to 8-ish at the Eagles Lodge in downtown Newport. And there'll be a jam session from 8:30 until closing at the Snug Harbor in Lincoln City. On Friday, July the 3rd, there will be a Before the Fireworks Music with Randy McCoy and Dave Osti from 4:30 to 8 at the Cafe Chill in Walport. The Lucky Gap String Band will play an eclectic variety of original songs, Americana, and folk music from 5:30 to 7:30 at the Beechcrest Brewing Company in Glendon and Beach. Performances on the main stage of the Lincoln County Fair start with Hectic Week from 11 to 1, Ska Island from 3 to 5, and River Divide from 7:30 to 9:30, and those are all at the Newport Fairgrounds. Ian Smith and Morgan Silverhorn will play originals and covers with some musings in between, and that's from 6:30 to 8:30 at the Drift Inn in Yahats. There will be a traditional music jam with Bill Louie and Morgan Silverhorn from 1 to 3, followed by Whalebone Willie live from 3 to 5, and finishing with Chuck Turtelay from 5 to 7, and that all takes place at the Bayside Cellars in Yahats. Mike Tolle will be playing acoustic blues from 5 to 7 at the Hilltop Cafe and Bistro in Walport, and Hard Feelings will play garage rock and surf music from 5 to 7 at Moe's Patio on the Bayfront in Newport. DJ Metal will be playing club hits from 10 until closing in the Rogue River Lounge at the Chinook Winds Casino Resort in Lincoln City. The Walport Acoustic Jam will take place from 3 to 5 at the Walport Community Center in Walport. Portland singer Christopher Worth will play bohemian blues, soul, and hip-hop, and that begins at 7:30 in Primal Tones in South Beach, Newport. There'll be an open mic from 6 to 8 at the Tasty Tiki in Agate Beach, Newport. Coming up on Saturday, July 4th, Past Forward will play jazz from 1 to 3 at Moe's Patio at the Bay in Newport. There will be music all day at the Yahats Underground Pub, starting with covers and originals from the Overdue Bills from 1 to 3. Blues and rock from the local legends from 4 to 6, and the South Low Crew playing country rock from 6:30 to 9:45, and that's all at the Yahats Underground Pub in Yahats. All Over the Place with Richard Paris and Roland Couture will be playing an evening of eclectic covers from 6 to 8 at the Fishing Rock Eatery and Lounge in Depot Bay. And the final day of the Lincoln County Fair will begin with Beth Willis from 11 to 1, Hucklebuck Highway from 2:30 to 5:30, and Strawberry Rowan from 7 to 9:30 on the main stage at the Fairgrounds in Newport. Sons of Beaches will play original music with vocals, guitars, mandolin, bass, and percussion from 6:30 to 8:30 at the Drift Inn in Yahats. Weird Science will rock it out from 4 to 7 at the Lunacy in Seal Rock. There will be 5 live bands at the Bayside Cellars, beginning with classic rock from Chuck Turtelow, that's from noon to 2. Folk music from Ian Smith and Morgan Silverhorn from 2 to 4. Bill Louie and Morgan Silverhorn playing rhythm and blues from 4 to 6. Then progressive rock and jazz from Rip Current from 6 to 8. And finally, Justin Curry on the electric violin from 8 to 10. And that's all at the Bayside Cellars in Yahats. The Dive Bar Steve Experiment will take place from 3 to 6 at the Bay Haven Inn at the Bay in Newport. And DJ Metal will play from 10 until closing in the Rogue River Lounge at the Chinook Winds Casino Resort in Lincoln City. On Sunday, July the 5th, Chuck Turtelow will play classic rock, country, folk, and blues from 5 to 7 at the Bayside Cellars in Yahats. Porter McClister will showcase his iconic guitar style and unforgettable voice from 2 to 5, and that's at the Snug Harbor Bar and Grill in Lincoln City. Whole Lotta Louie will play jump, blues, and swing from 1 to 3 at Moe's Patio at the Bay in Newport. And Justin Curry will be playing the electric violin from 3 to 5 at the Tasty Tiki in Agate Beach, Newport. David Pollock will blend elements of pop, folk, and soulful rock from 5 to 7 at the Salishan Coastal Lodge in Glendon Beach. Carl Smiley will mix it up with his unique and personal spin on rhythmic blues, traditional folk, and some covers, and that's from 6:30 to 8:30 at the Drift Inn in Yahats. The Overdue Bills, that full little acoustic band of cool dudes, will play locally harvested original tunes and freaky fun 1920s blues ballads from 4 to 6 at the Yahats Underground Pub in Yahats. There will be a Sunday jazz jam from 4 to 6 at the Beechcrest Brewing Company in Glendon Beach. And there will be a Sunday jam from 4 to 6 at the Bay Haven Inn at the Bay in Newport. This Sunday Sounds Open Mic, hosted by Dave Osty, will be from 1 to 3 in the Cafe Chill in Walport. Coming up on Monday, July 6th, Lavinia Ross will sing songs from sources as varied as Joni Mitchell, Kate Wolf, and Peter Rowan from 6:30 to 8:30 at the Drift Inn in Yahats. The Overdue Bills will play blues, country, and the dead from 5 to 7 at the Underground Pub in Yahats. Zug Acoustic and Lalo will play good music with good vibes from 5:30 to 7:30 at the Phantoms Restaurant in Lincoln City. Linda Yap will play mellow acoustic classics from 5:30 to 8 at Sarita's in Nye Beach, Newport. The John Ringuetto Duo will play Latin classics and jazz standards from 6:30 to 8:30 at the Drift Inn in Yahats. And the Lincoln City Bluegrass Jam will take place from 6 to 8 at the Eagles Lodge in Lincoln City. That concludes this edition of the KYAQ Music and Arts Calendar, which can be heard on the news hours Wednesday through Friday of each week. Thank you for listening and supporting live music and the arts here in Lincoln County.
17: You're listening to the American Democracy Minute, keeping your government by and for the people. In the tradition of Citizens United, the U.S. Supreme Court's conservative majority decided National Republican Senatorial Committee versus FEC, allowing political parties to spend unlimited funds on behalf of a federal candidate. It could unleash even more campaign money and more big donor influence. While national political parties do have limits for direct contributions to a candidate, since 1971, they were limited in what's called coordinated spending, which can include renting venues, sending mail, or most importantly, advertising. June 30th's opinion allows political parties to spend unlimited coordinated funds for a federal candidate's campaign, or for a state party to spend on behalf of their federal candidates. The court found that limits on coordinated spending were a violation of First Amendment free speech rights. The decision may shift contributions from super PACs, which theoretically have no coordination with candidate campaigns, to the Democratic and Republican parties, which now have no restrictions on coordination. Tiffany Mueller, president of Money and Politics Group N Citizens United, said in a statement, "This ruling will inject even more money into campaigns and make it easier for corporations and wealthy donors to shape our government to serve their interests." We've linked to the opinion and analysis of its expected impact at AmericanDemocracyMinute.org. I'm Brian Beal.
18: It's Thursday, June 25, 2026.
19: They're trying to dismantle all of science in the United States.
20: Scientists raise alarm over new Trump White House proposal that would politicize and decimate U.S. scientific research.
21: The soaring temperatures impacting iconic landmarks, the Eiffel Tower closing early, and the Louvre expected to adjust hours.
20: Extreme heat in France smashes all-time national record. Trump administration gives billions in new taxpayer funding for coal and nuclear energy. Plus, Trump's failed reflecting pool renovation hits new levels of absurdity.
18: All of that absurdity and more straight ahead from BradBlog.com. I'm Brad Friedman.
20: And I'm Desi Doyen.
18: Stand by for 6 minutes of independent green news, politics, analysis, and snarky comment.
22: Bobby Kennedy is getting rid of the blue M&Ms. Yeah, the blue dye in the M&Ms is very bad for you, and they're going to get rid of the blue dye out of the M&Ms and pour it directly into the Lincoln Memorial reflecting pool.
18: There we go. Now we've got a plan. This is your Green News Report. I'm gonna soak up the sun. Okay, Desi Doyen, it's getting really, really bad out there in Europe right now.
20: Yes, as intense storms and flash floods batter half of the United States, an absolutely gobsmacking heat wave parked over Western and Central Europe is intensifying. More than a dozen countries are under urgent heat warnings. Some European countries are experiencing power outages as the historic heat wave strains the grid. France this week set a new national all-time heat record, 112 degrees Fahrenheit,
18: wow,
20: hotter than the August 2003 heat wave that killed an estimated 14,000 people. Mm. More than 40 people have drowned while trying to escape the searing temperatures. The heat is also killing livestock and withering crops, and it forced the shutdown of the Eiffel Tower and at least one nuclear reactor. It's the second severe heat wave in a month to hit Europe. Greenhouse gases from burning fossil fuels are raising temperatures around the planet, and Europe is warming faster than any other continent, priming it for more extreme hot spells. Relatedly, based on new NASA satellite data, climate scientists are again warning that a potential super El Nino of record-breaking intensity is developing unusually quickly in the Pacific Ocean, and governments need to also move quickly to prepare for intensifying impacts. On Democracy Now!, climate scientist Peter Kalmus warned,
19: "It gets hotter and hotter and hotter every year. This summer, especially because of the El Nino, could be the hottest summer we've ever experienced in our lives, but it could also be the coolest summer for the rest of our lives."
20: In other news, Donald Trump's failed $16 million illegal no-bid crony contract rush paint job on the Lincoln Memorial reflecting pool has hit new levels of absurdity. Ignoring actual science and experts, and without presenting any evidence, Trump is now blaming sabotage and vandals for the Gatorade green algae bloom and peeling paint. But internal documents obtained by the New York Times show that the administration knew about the problems long before publicly acknowledging them. And vandalism is not mentioned in the documents at all.
18: Go figure.
20: And by the way, there's now fencing around the reflecting pool.
18: How nice for our 250th birthday.
20: Meanwhile, the Trump administration, after blocking development of cheap renewable energy projects, has now announced another subsidy for coal, investing investing $75 million to build a new coal export terminal in Oakland, California, which, not surprisingly, faces significant opposition from local residents and public health groups over the increased pollution it would cause.
18: Is this in addition to the, I think it was $750 million that he gave to the coal industry just about 2 or 3 weeks ago?
20: Yes, it is.
18: Oh, nice.
20: The Trump White House this week also unveiled plans for $18 billion in new taxpayer funding to build new nuclear power plants. And finally, the U.S. scientific research community is asking for the public's help to combat a sweeping, radical Trump Office of Management and Budget proposal to politicize U.S. scientific research, including putting political appointees in charge of deciding which research gets funded. Dr. Colette Dellawala of Stand Up for Science on a recent broadcast explains,
0: "Science in the United States is an independent center of thought. That becomes a major problem if you are someone who doesn't want the populace to have access to knowledge that proves your ideology incorrect."
18: Ah, there you go.
20: Stand Up for Science has tools to help Americans submit a public comment, which will help combat the rule in court. The deadline is July 13th.
18: Go to standupforscience.net to get more information. For much more on all of these stories, check out our newly redesigned website at greennews.bradblog.com. We are off for the week until after the July 4th holiday. Hope you have a happy and safe one. Until then, I'm Brad Friedman.
20: And I'm Desi Doyen.
18: And this has been your Green News Report.

KYQ is bringing the 7-piece Moon Mountain String Band to Newport on June 28th at 7 p.m. in the Maritime Heritage Museum. Come hear them play a blend of traditional bluegrass, roots, and newgrass. 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

0: June 30th, 2026. On January 20th, 2025, the day he took the oath of office a second time, President Donald J. Trump signed an executive order titled Protecting the Meaning and Value of American Citizenship. Fulfilling a campaign promise, the order declared that, contrary to the 14th Amendment, individuals born in the United States are not citizens if their parents do not have legal permanent status. With the help of the American Civil Liberties Union, or ACLU, and other partners, three families who represented the many people endangered by this order sued the administration. Barbara, for whom the case of Trump v. Barbara is named, is an applicant for asylum from Honduras whose baby was due after the order was set to go into effect. Trump has called for ending birthright citizenship since his first term as part of his appeal to his racist supporters who want to end black and brown equality in the United States. But his argument would overturn the central idea of the United States articulated in the Declaration of Independence, that we are all created equal. The 14th Amendment that established birthright citizenship came out of a very specific moment and addressed a specific problem. After the Civil War ended in 1865, former Confederates in the American South denied their black neighbors basic rights. To remedy the problem, the Republican Congress passed a civil rights bill in 1866, establishing that all persons born in the United States and not subject to any foreign power, excluding Indians not taxed, are hereby declared to be citizens of the United States, and such citizens of every race and color shall have the same rights in every state and territory in the United States. But President Andrew Johnson, who was a Southern Democrat elected in 1864 on a union ticket with President Abraham Lincoln, a Republican, vetoed the 1866 Civil Rights Bill. While the Republican Party organized in the 1850s to fight the idea that there should be different classes of Americans based on race, Democrats tended to support racial discrimination. In that era, not only black Americans, but also Irish, Chinese, Mexican, and indigenous Americans faced discriminatory state laws. In contrast to the Democrats, Republicans stated explicitly in their 1860 platform that they were opposed to any change in our naturalization laws or any state legislation by which the rights of citizens hitherto accorded to immigrants from foreign lands shall be abridged or impaired, and in favor of giving a full and efficient protection to the rights of all classes of citizens, whether native or naturalized, both at home and abroad. When Republicans tried to enshrine civil rights into federal law in 1866, Johnson objected that the proposed law comprehends the Chinese of the Pacific states, Indians subject to taxation, the people called gypsies, as well as the entire race designated as blacks, as citizens, and he noted that if all persons who are native-born already are, by virtue of the Constitution, citizens of the United States, the passage of the pending bill cannot be necessary to make them such. And if they weren't already citizens, he wrote, Congress should not pass a law to make our entire colored population and all other accepted classes citizens of the United States when 11 Southern states were not represented in Congress. When Congress wrote the 14th Amendment to the Constitution, it took Johnson's admonition to heart. It did not confer citizenship on the groups Johnson outlined. It simply acknowledged that the Constitution had already established their citizenship. The first sentence of the 14th Amendment reads, All persons born or naturalized in the United States and subject to the jurisdiction thereof are citizens of the United States and of the state wherein they reside. The 14th Amendment became part of the U.S. Constitution in 1868. Then, in 1882, during a period of racist hysteria, Congress passed the Chinese Exclusion Act, agreeing that Chinese immigrants could not become citizens. Nonetheless, even then, the Supreme Court upheld the citizenship of their children. Wong Kim Ark was born around 1873, the child of Chinese parents who were merchants in San Francisco. In 1889, he traveled with his parents when they repatriated to China, where he married. He then returned to the U.S., leaving his wife behind, and was readmitted. After another trip to China in 1894, though, customs officials denied him re-entry to the U.S. in 1895, claiming he was a Chinese subject because his parents were Chinese. Wong sued, and his lawsuit was the first to climb all the way to the U.S. Supreme Court, thanks to the government's recognition that with the U.S. in the middle of an immigration boom, the question of birthright citizenship must be addressed. In the 1898 U.S. v. Wong Kim Ark decision, the court held by a vote of 6-2 that Wong was a citizen because he was born in the United States. Immigration scholar Hidetaka Hirota of the University of California, Berkeley, explains that the government went even further to protect children born in the U.S. In 1889, the Treasury Department, which then oversaw immigration, decided that a native-born child could not be sent out of the country with her foreign-born mother. Nor did the government want to hurt the U.S. citizen by expelling her mother and leaving her without a guardian. So it admitted the foreign-born mother to take care of the citizen child. The Treasury concluded that it was not the intention of Congress to sever the sacred ties existing between parent and child, or forcibly banish and expatriate a native-born child for the reason that its parent is a pauper. It seemed the law was settled. Then, in May 2023, then-presidential candidate Donald J. Trump released a video promising that, on day one of a new presidential term, he would issue an executive order that would end birthright citizenship. He claimed that the understanding that anyone born in the United States is automatically a citizen is based on an historical myth and a willful misrepresentation of the law by the open borders advocates. His assertion came from recent writings by right-wing operatives claiming that the accepted understanding of the 14th Amendment is wrong. As soon as he took office, he issued the executive order saying that individuals born in the United States are not citizens if their parents do not have legal permanent status. One judge after another has sided against Trump on this issue, and on April 1, 2026, when the Supreme Court heard oral arguments on the case, Trump became the first president ever to attend such arguments, breaking precedent to take a seat in the front row of the Supreme Court's public seating area alongside then-Attorney General Pam Bondi and Commerce Secretary Howard Lutnick. He apparently showed up at the Supreme Court to try to intimidate the three judges who owe their seats on the bench to him, pressuring them into supporting his own radical reworking of one of the key principles of our nation. He left after an hour and a half before Cecilia Wong, the ACLU lawyer arguing for the plaintiffs, began to speak. Today, the Supreme Court, under Chief Justice John Roberts, upheld birthright citizenship. But as Jonathan V. Last of the Bulwark notes, the Supreme Court should never have taken this case. The lower court judges who heard the case were appalled that the administration was attacking the clear terms of the Constitution. Judge John Kuhnauer, who was appointed by President Ronald Reagan, called Trump's executive order blatantly unconstitutional and said, "I've been on the bench for over four decades. I can't remember another case where the question presented was as clear as this one is. This is a blatantly unconstitutional order." And yet, the vote to uphold the 14th Amendment was not unanimous. It was 6-3. And one of those six justices upholding birthright citizenship, Brett Kavanaugh, wrote that his objection to Trump's attack on birthright citizenship was based not in the Constitution, but rather in his belief that Trump's executive order violates a law. If Congress rewrote that law, he wrote, he would be willing to overturn birthright citizenship. 4 of 9 Supreme Court justices are willing to rewrite the Constitution by fiat. Although the court's decision simply upheld the conditions that have been in place for more than a century, MAGA is treating it as a dramatic and dangerous change. Now that the Supreme Court has opened the floodgates for foreign invaders to flock across our borders and spawn, the only choice we have is to triple down on immigration enforcement, wrote right-wing podcast host Matt Walsh. Militarize the border, mass deportations, round every illegal up. Don't pull back when the lesbian activists start screeching about it. Use whatever force is necessary. There is no other option.
1: 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It was produced at Soundscape Productions.
2: You're listening to community-powered radio KYAQ Seletz.